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2: Live from NPR News in Culver City, California, I'm Dwayne Brown. In New York, during a speech before the UN General Assembly today, Brazil's leftist leader railed against what he called foreign interference in the country's upcoming election. NPR's Carrie Kahn reports.
3: Luiz Inácio Lula da Silva moved between urging countries of the world to recommit to working together to solve global conflicts and warning against undue foreign influence in domestic issues. The Brazilian leader railed against what he described as a breakdown in politics with the law conceding to the mightiest. Without naming the U.S. or Trump, Lula warned, under the watchful eye of a pluralistic citizenry and a free press, we will not allow the enemies of democracy, internal and external, to attack the popular will.
4: Ninguém nos afastará desse caminho.
3: No one will keep us from this path, he said, ending his speech to the U.N. Carrie Kahn, NPR News, Rio de Janeiro.
2: Utah Republican Senator John Curtis is asking the Judiciary Committee to investigate the business and personal relationships of Donald Trump Jr. with foreign nationals. This follows recent reports raising questions about foreign access to the Trump family. NPR's Eric McDaniel with more.
5: The letter is notable from a red state Republican during a midterm election season. In it, Curtis called attention to what he described as Trump Jr.'s active promotion of family-backed cryptocurrency ventures, international real estate deals involving direct meetings with foreign heads of state, and his reported investments in defense contracting. ProPublica reported last week that parts of Trump Jr.'s wedding on a private island were paid for and attended by a Russian oligarch close to Vladimir Putin. NPR has not independently confirmed the reporting. Prior to the letter, Curtis posted to social media criticizing the wedding party gift. The Judiciary Committee has not signaled whether it will act on his request. Eric McDaniel, NPR News, Washington.
2: Mixed bag of trading on Wall Street. You're listening to NPR. Researchers discovered a new species they're calling the fire amoeba that can actually grow and replicate at temperatures never seen for complex organisms. NPR's Ari Daniel has more.
6: The fire amoeba was found in a tributary of Lassen Volcanic National Park in Northern California. It can replicate at temperatures up to 145 degrees Fahrenheit and continue moving up to 147 degrees, new records for a complex cell.
7: It wasn't so much the incremental amount that this record was broken by as much as the proof that it was possible.
6: Syracuse University microbiologist Angela Oliverio and her team observed the fire amoeba has ways of keeping its proteins and membranes stable at higher temperatures. The discovery might be used to create heat-resilient crops and drugs. Ari Daniel, NPR News.
2: The Trump administration announced plans today to remove 760,000 people enrolled in the Affordable Care Act. alleging they were fraudulently enrolled or don't exist. The administration also suspending new brokers from signing up those eligible for the health care exchanges for 6 months. Officials claim lax verification during the pandemic created an open-door policy for criminal enterprises. Health advocates dispute using fraud as a blanket explanation. This is NPR.
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0: all President Trump likes to raise hard conversations. He's there at the United Nations giving, as the administration sees it, constructive criticism to that body. When constructive criticism is given to the U.S., is the U.S. willing to listen?
1: Well, look, I think we have continued conversations with our allies and partners around the world. The president is a deal maker. So when he goes out and raises these issues, he has shown again and again that he is able to make a deal that is a win-win. The Greenland example is a perfect example of this.
0: But the reaction to the Secretary General's words this morning, even a superpower isn't so super.
1: Well, I think President Trump is showing that the United States can still accomplish historic and unprecedented things. I think that's been clear from this administration. What he has been able to accomplish, I think, has shown that America is only stronger and more prosperous than it's ever been.
0: Since you work for this administration, and since I'm a reporter trying to cover this administration, I have to ask, are you comfortable with the decision to bar CNN, MS Now, and Politico from White House grounds?
1: Look, President Trump speaking to this very clearly. The president clearly has concerns in terms of what he has clearly expressed on Truth and other avenues. And the fact
0: that it's
1: not— Are
0: you comfortable with the decision?
1: I mean, it's a decision based off of accessing very sensitive and secure spaces. It's not saying that CNN and other entities can't continue to operate, but it's about access to certain spaces. And that's something that's always a continued conversation. Under the Obama and Biden administrations, there were many conversations with reporters about who was able to access White House grounds. That's a routine part of that, and the president making a very clear case here about his concerns and really speaking quite transparently about those.
0: Just for the record, do you believe freedom of the press is essential to a healthy democracy?
1: I think that's a separate question than what we're having here. Freedom of the press is something that we strongly abide by. That's part of why we've opposed so many censorship elements, both elements that we viewed the previous administration doing that we've reversed, but also foreign countries in terms of extraterritorial censorship. So we don't take a backseat to anyone on freedom of the press. What this is a discussion of is access to certain buildings and sensitive grounds, and that's always a constant conversation. It was a conversation under Biden, under Obama, with reporters as well, and the president making his concerns very clear.
0: I didn't hear a yes to that, though, that freedom of the press is essential to a healthy democracy.
1: Oh, yes. No, I mean, we take a backseat to no one on freedom of the press. We abide by freedom of the press. We defend freedom of the press internationally. That's part why I brought up the censorship issue, because we have seen elements of censorship which we strongly oppose in order to defend freedom of the press.
0: Are those outlets, MS Now, CNN, Politico, are they welcome at your department, at the State Department?
1: Well, look, right now we have no announcements to make in terms of changes to our press coverage, but fundamentally, again, it's a conversation of access to certain spaces, and it's not about covering the administration in terms of CNN and MS Now and Politico. Still have the ability to do that, still have the ability to operate, and we continue to defend freedom of the press around the world.
0: Well, I appreciate you taking our questions today, Tommy Pigott. Thank you.
1: Thank you.
0: Tommy Pigott is the State Department spokesperson speaking with us from the hotel where the State Department has set up camp this week on the sidelines of the United Nations General Assembly.
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3: You're listening to 89.9 KCRW. I'm Steve Chitakis. Huntington Beach is famous far beyond Southern California. It's known, obviously, internationally as Surf City. It's also known in this country for its MAGA policies, Make America Great Again. All seven city council members are strong supporters of President Trump. But this year, with the president's poll numbers down, Democrats sense an opportunity, perhaps. Reporter Kirsten Zilm has the story.
4: Good morning, everyone.
5: It's a Saturday morning in the park of Huntington Beach Public Library.
4: I am Erin Spivey. Many of you already know me as Erin the Librarian.
5: Yard signs for Democratic candidates stick in the grass next to booths with voter information and anti-Trump stickers. Erin Spivey is one of the so-called Surf City Four. Four Democrats running for city council who want to take over the council's majority. Spivey used to work at the public library.
4: I wanted to be a librarian for the rest of my life.
5: Until Huntington Beach's 100% Republican city council pushed, in her view, radical MAGA politics. Like declaring Huntington Beach a non-sanctuary city or banning pride flags on city buildings.
6: Our flags that we have that represent our governments are what is important to unify us.
5: When the council members wanted to restrict books in the library, Spivey's fight against them became personal. She quit.
4: Public libraries
7: are for everyone. I couldn't ethically work for a library that was banning books. You know, I swore an oath to the Constitution, and librarians have a code of ethics that we abide by, and I couldn't be a part of it.
5: One reason Spivey is hopeful? Huntington Beach isn't actually majority Republican. 59% of the city's voters are either Democrats or Independents. John Gold, dean of UC Irvine School of Social Ecology, says the city is in play.
8: There are a number of residents who feel like the city council has just gone too far and gone too far to the right. That has a tendency to lead to a backlash.
5: Spivey is not the only Democrat here trying to shut down a symbol of President Trump's MAGA movement. Congressman Robert Garcia joins the Democratic candidates.
9: We're going to ensure that the Surf City 4 have the resources and the voice and the support they need to bring just balance to the council.
5: If Garcia wins re-election, he will represent this area in Congress for the first time, because California passed a gerrymandering law this year. Garcia sits on the powerful House Oversight Committee and, if Democrats take the House in November, would be in charge of investigating waste and fraud. Gold says that prospect alarms Republicans.
8: Robert Garcia couldn't be more an enemy of MAGA if you created him in a lab. MAGA is going to look at this guy who is fairly to the far left and gay and think, oh my Lord, who's representing me?
5: But Orange County is not MAGA territory.
8: Donald Trump is so far underwater on polling right now across Orange County that this may very well be an election that brings Democrats out in bigger numbers than Republicans.
10: You guys having fun? All right, so I just gotta fire you up, you know. I'm Casey McKeon. I'm the current mayor of Huntington Beach.
5: Republicans are working hard to get out the vote, too, like at this recent outdoor fundraiser. Surf City's current mayor, Casey McKeon, is running for re-election. He rejects allegations of extreme partisan politics and says the city council just represents the values of a traditionally conservative town.
10: You know, very, very strong patriotism in Huntington Beach. Strong, just family values, core conservative values. And so the community just really embraced our conservative beliefs. So it's just really, you know, representing what the people want.
5: McKeon is counting on voters appreciating popular measures like reducing homelessness and cutting red tape for new businesses. The mayor also says that he's not bothered by President Trump's sagging poll numbers.
10: I can't change what happens nationally. I can only change what's here. So I don't get worried about national stuff because there's too much work to be done just here in Huntington Beach.
5: The race might be all about local politics, but Huntington Beach is a bellwether for a national trend, and Democrats like their chances. For KCRW, I'm Kerstin Zim.
3: 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Glad you're with us. Steve Chiotakis with you as we continue with the news. We've got Marketplace coming up at 6 o'clock in just a few minutes. Stick around because you're going to get the latest on the business news across the world. Of course, with the stock markets here at home as well. Marketplace yours in just a few minutes. Grocery prices keep rising, but there is one bright spot in the dairy aisle. Cheese and butter have seen some decreases year over year. Listen to it coming up in just a few minutes at 6 here at First this evening on 89.9 KCRW. Our weather forecast overnight tonight, lows in the 60s. We'll say mid-upper 60s. Tomorrow's high back into the 80s, touching 90 in some spots tomorrow. Low 90s perhaps even into the L.A. Basin tomorrow as well. The valley certainly into the 90s and same for the San Gabriel Valley as well. 10 minutes to 6.
2: 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I'm Scott Detrow.
11: And I'm Juana Summers. For many American families, the cost of childcare is quickly becoming unaffordable. That's why some are increasingly turning to older generations for help. NPR's Joe Hernandez reports on the rise of grandparents filling the childcare gap.
12: My body knows. My body. My body. My body. My body. Mary Jo Galusha's home in Newark, Delaware is ready for the grandkids, starting with the dedicated playroom she set up in the basement.
13: We've got fun toys down there that I've collected, and we go outside and I have a garden and we plant and do that kind of stuff. I have a swimming pool, little plastic swimming pool.
12: Galusha is one of millions of grandparents across the U.S. who help to look after their grandchildren. In her case, that means 4 days a week with her nearly two-year-old granddaughter, Robin.
13: I'm good being home with her. We have fun. She's lots more energy now, though.
12: The family's arrangement dates back a couple years to when Galusha's daughter only had one child. Stacia Bourne says she and her husband wanted to grow their family, but the potential cost gave them pause, having already put their son, George, in daycare.
14: And the cost for childcare for him is about the same as our mortgage. So it would have just been another cost like that.
12: That was until her mother made an offer. If Bourne wanted to have another baby, Galusha said she'd retire and move to the East Coast to help provide childcare. Bourne says the couple didn't have family nearby when George was born early in the pandemic.
14: Knowing that that wouldn't be the situation for another made us feel like this is doable and might even be enjoyable to have a young child.
12: Galusha retired from her job as a school teacher in Idaho, packed up her belongings, and drove cross country in her red Volkswagen Beetle. For Bourne, a University of Delaware psychology professor, having her mother watch Robin serves a financial benefit and also helps her avoid emotional goodbyes at the daycare door.
14: It's not hard like that when it's with your own mom. Yeah, so I just feel really lucky. To be able to leave my daughter with someone that I think is a better parent than I am.
12: Grandparents helping to take care of their grandchildren is nothing new, but the surging cost of childcare has made alternatives like this even more critical for families who struggle to pay for care. Last year, the average cost of childcare for children under 5 in the U.S. was more than $13,000, according to Child Care Aware of America. Nicole Jorwick, chief program officer of the national group Caring Across Generations, says families are leaning on grandparents for help more often.
15: The reality is that because this country hasn't invested in a child care infrastructure that is flexible and affordable and reliable, grandparents are filling in the gaps that the service system leaves behind.
12: A recent study by AARP quantified just how often grandparents are doing that work. Of those who help with childcare but aren't full-time caregivers, the median amount of time grandparents spend caring for grandchildren is 200 hours per year, or roughly 3.8 hours per week, the group found. Madonna Harrington-Meyer, a Syracuse University sociology professor who studies aging, says grandparents tend to have similar parenting philosophies as their children and often provide care for free or at a low cost.
16: But perhaps the biggest benefit is that they are so flexible. Unlike a formal daycare situation, often grandparents will come to your house, or they'll alternate between watching the children at their own house and at the grandparents' house.
12: Studies have shown there can be cognitive benefits for grandparents who spend time with their grandkids. But childcare is also hard work, as grandparents themselves well know. And as they get older, whether grandparents provide care may depend on their physical health, how close they live to their grandkids, or whether they want to do it at all. For some grandparents, it may also be socially isolating or impact their careers. Yolanda Lattimore, a 59-year-old grandmother in Atlanta, cares for her one-year-old granddaughter, Mavie, about 1.5 days each week to help her daughter's family.
17: I felt like I could make the sacrifice more than they could, and it has been. It truly has been a sacrifice.
12: Lattimore has worked as a blogger and podcaster in Atlanta and also sells handmade soaps online. When Mavie was born, she offered to help provide childcare, even if it meant less time for work. Lattimore loves spending time with Mavie and calls being a grandmother an amazing journey. But she also remembers what it was like for her to try to balance parenting and her career when she was raising her own kids.
17: When my daughter got ready to start her family, I just didn't want her to go through that. You know, I wanted her to have the balance. If work-life balance exists for somebody, I wanted it for my daughter.
12: For now, Lattimore says she plans to look for a more flexible job while she continues helping to care for her granddaughter. She says Mavie may go to daycare at some point, but it will depend on a few things.
17: You know, it gets demanding, or Mavie will get to decide. Come in, here comes Mavie. You need me now? And Mavie loves being on the phone. She loves phone calls. Yeah. All right, so duty calls.
12: And just like that, Lattimore was back at it. Joe Hernandez, NPR News.
2: I have good news. it is officially Fat Bear Week. If you have no idea what I'm talking about, Fat Bear Week is the annual online competition where people around the world vote for their favorite chubby brown bear at Alaska's Katmai National Park and Preserve. Last year, more than a million people participated, myself included. Alaska Public Media's Ava White reports.
18: Think of March Madness, but with 1,000-pound bears instead of basketball teams. Katmai Park Ranger Sarah Bruce says, the bigger the bear, the better.
19: There is no such thing as too fat of a bear. The fatter a bear is, the healthier that bear is.
18: Bears need a lot of body fat to survive winter hibernation. This year's contest will feature 16 chubby contenders. The field includes Chunk, last year's weighty winner, along with a few offspring of former champions. And for the first time, Bruce said whole bear families are included. So, if you vote for Bear 901, you're voting for a mother and her cub.
19: And then to kind of show off how the mothers have to feed not only themselves, but all of these other cubs with them too.
18: Katmai National Park and Preserve is almost only accessible by boat or plane. It's on the Alaska Peninsula, which the Park Service estimates has more bears than people. Bruce, the park ranger, says the abundant salmon runs there allow bears to almost double their body weight. Fat Bear Week started in 2014 as a one-day celebration. The bears have since become internet celebrities, drawing fans from all over the world. Like Landon Norman, a priest who lives in Arkansas and runs a popular Fat Bear Week Facebook group. He has a handful of favorite bears in the competition, including number 164, or Bucky.
20: And he's like crazy, crazy big. So I have a feeling that he's probably going to become one of the more dominant bears that are out there.
18: He thinks people love Fat Bear Week because it offers a welcome break from the everyday stressors of life.
20: I think I probably enjoy it more because my job is really hard. It's like a reprieve. It's just like, oh, cool, I'm going to look at bears. It's just lighthearted.
18: Online voting runs through September 29th when a chunky champion will be crowned. For NPR News, I'm Ava White in Anchorage.
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1: Three news organizations are suing President Trump after his administration cut off their access to the White House. 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
5: In Los Angeles, I'm Kai Rizdahl. Tuesday today, the 22nd of September. Good as it always is to have you along, everybody. We're going to begin today with a story from the file I keep on my computer labeled, "Are you really sure you want to do that?" Depending on which official in the Trump administration you listen to, we are either looking at a temporary ban on exports of diesel fuel, that was Treasury Secretary Scott Bessent today, or calling for a ban, that was the president at the United Nations today. Various and sundry senators and governors have said essentially the same thing, trying to get the government to do something to bring diesel down off its record highs, $6.52 a gallon today on average, says AAA. This, though, is where I should probably tell you that the subheading on that computer file is good examples of the law of unintended consequences. Here's Marketplace's Samantha Fields.
6: When Sarah Dane last bought diesel for her farm equipment back in July, she paid $3.60 a gallon,
7: which was still a little over a dollar more than I paid a year before that.
6: Dane owns Fresh Hopped Farm, about 700 acres in eastern Montana.
7: We grow corn, soybeans, and wheat with some alfalfa.
6: She's already harvested the wheat for the season, which took about 1,000 gallons of diesel. Now it's time to fill up her tanks again.
7: I got my prices this morning, and regular diesel is $6.14, and the dyed diesel that goes in the tractors is $5.60. So if I fill both of my tanks, which are both currently empty, it will cost me $11,740 as of this morning.
6: That strain on farmers is why some officials are calling for a ban on diesel exports.
8: Sounds like a fairly easy thing to do that would maybe increase the supply of domestic diesel.
6: But Hugh Daigle at the University of Texas at Austin says while it might reduce prices temporarily,
8: in the long term, it's probably not such a great idea.
6: Diesel is a global market. And Bob McNally at Rapidan Energy Group says if you were to pull U.S. exports out of that market,
9: you would see global prices for diesel skyrocket.
6: That would immediately push prices up on the East and West Coasts, where most diesel is imported. Even though the U.S. produces plenty, there's no good way to transport it across the country.
9: Now, for a brief period of time, the pump price in Texas and Louisiana and some of the Midwestern states would collapse.
6: But McNally says oil refiners would then see their profits collapse too.
9: And in response to that, refiners will reduce their production,
6: which would then push prices back up. I'm Samantha Fields for Marketplace.
5: Consequences of the unintended kind. In Lower Manhattan today, at the corner of Wall Street and Broad, not a whole lot of equity enthusiasm. Bonds held pretty much steady. Oil down again. We will have the details when we do the numbers.

0: The big economic event of the week is Chinese President Xi Jinping's state visit. Artificial intelligence is, of course, going to get all the headlines. The war in the Middle East and its associated issues will get some agenda time, too. But as always, it would be a very big mistake to sleep on the trade relationship between the two biggest economies on the planet. So we have called Chad Bown. He's a senior fellow at the Peterson Institute of International Economics to get some insights. Chad, it's good to have you on.
1: Thanks for having me.
0: Give me a general sense, would you, Chad, of the state of play right now, trade-wise, between these two countries?
1: Not good. I mean, in a sense, things have stabilized. So things got really, really bad in 2025, obviously, with the United States imposing massive tariffs on China, China responding with tariffs of their own, imposing export restrictions. Trade really plummeted. But since the meeting last year, and then especially given the Supreme Court decision in February that forced the Trump administration to replace a lot of those 2025 tariffs, trade has leveled off. Both U.S. exports to China and U.S. imports from China just at a much, much lower level than things were before the President Trump came along.
0: Yeah, so flat is the new good here? Is that what we're saying?
1: Yeah, things aren't getting worse, which is the new good.
0: Okay, fair enough. I'm looking here on my computer in the studio. At a handy-dandy dashboard, six updates on U.S.-China trade for the Trump-Xi Washington Summit. Chad B. Bown, Reginald Jones, Senior Fellow, Peterson Institute. I'm interested in number two here. Trump's next tariffs could drive companies back to China. The president, as we all know, is threatening new tariffs pretty much every other day. The point of the original tariffs was to bring back some of the U.S. supply chain, and now you're saying maybe if he does more tariffs, it'll drive things back to China?
1: Yeah. So for a lot of products, I think we have to be realistic that the next best supplier is not going to be the United States. You know, so if you're talking about maybe some assembly of clothing or consumer electronics, it's not going to be the United States. It's going to be somewhere else in the world. So what then really matters is how high the end game tariffs are that President Trump imposes on China relative to that next best alternative, that alternative source. And the challenge at the moment is China really is holding all the cards when it comes to the Trump administration. These export restrictions on products like rare earths and permanent magnets, these are goods that are essential to the American economy. China produces virtually all of the world's supply of these things, and threatening to cut Americans off really would be devastating. That threat has really limited the size of the tariffs that President Trump can impose on China. But President Trump loves tariffs. Yeah. And so he really can't hold himself back when it comes to imposing tariffs on other countries. So the real worry is if he becomes constrained against China, the tariffs don't go up there, but the tariffs do creep up against all the rest of the countries in the world, then some of the companies that had moved their supply chains out of China in the first place may decide, hey, China's actually getting lower tariffs than these other places, and they have a really efficient economy. They've got great infrastructure. Let's move back our sourcing to China.
0: You used the president's favorite phrase there the other sentence or two ago. You said China has all the cards. The Chinese know that, right?
1: They absolutely know that. And you know, they're using it. And that's why they're not really giving much at all in these last few summits. Back in May, you know, the best that President Trump got out of President Xi was a promise to buy a few more American airplanes, so Boeing, maybe some more soybeans. You look at the data, maybe a little bit more, but not a whole heck of a lot, right? And this time around, I think it's going to be more of the same. There's just not much that we should expect to come out of this summit.
0: That's a little depressing, Chad.
1: It is. It's not a great state. There are a lot of problems out there in the world. It would be great if the United States had some leverage to incentivize China to make some changes. But that's not where we are today, unfortunately.
0: So let's say you could get Treasury Secretary Scott Bessent, who's been heavily involved in these negotiations, or Jameson Greer, the trade representative. Let's say you could get them on the phone. What would your counsel be to sort of maximize, you know, the U.S. results, or maybe, you know, minimize the losses?
1: The real big thing is the United States can do to tackle the problem, to help take away some of this leverage that China has, really probably don't involve engaging with China. It's two things. It's, you know, maybe some industrial policy. So finding alternative sources of supply where possible for rare earths, critical minerals in the United States. And they have done some of that. We're now subsidizing companies to do that sort of activity here. But also to work with other like-minded countries that are facing the very same problems with China. Some of these other countries may be better positioned to more quickly and more cheaply help us create these alternative sources of supply. Countries like Australia, Japan, Canada even, Europe. But the challenge at the moment often is President Trump doesn't see it that way. And instead, yeah, he's threatening those countries with tariffs of their own.
0: Chad Bown, he's at the Peterson Institute for International Economics. He's also got a book out you should read with Samaya Keynes. It's called How to Win a Trade War. Chad, thanks a lot. I appreciate your time.
1: Thanks for having me.

0: The national debt, as you have surely heard, topped $40 trillion last month. An enormous amount of money, yes, almost incomprehensible. But as so often happens with big headline numbers, there's more to it than just that headline.
1: Total U.S. debt is comprised of two parts.
0: Olivia Mitchell's a professor of business, economics, and public policy at Wharton. Debt part one?
1: Debt held by the public.
0: Debt held by the public is all the money the government owes its bondholders. That's U.S. citizens, foreign governments, big pension funds, also banks. And as of the end of last week, it totaled $32,401,900,000, and I could go on, but I will not, dollars. The total federal debt includes all of that.
1: Plus intergovernmental holdings. So it's money that one part of the federal government owes to another part of the government.
0: And that comes to about $7.7 trillion.
2: Well, they're mainly the holdings of the trust funds, primarily Social Security and Medicare.
0: Eugene Sterley is the co-founder of the Urban Brookings Tax Policy Center.
2: For years, those trust funds held a modest surplus. They especially grew in years in which the baby boomers were in the workforce and had yet retired.
0: Excess cash is great, right? That modest surplus. But if you have it, you're going to want to learn, you're going to want to earn a little interest on it, yes?
1: So the excess cash was transferred to the Treasury. In return, the Social Security Trust Funds got special issue Treasury securities.
0: Those special issue Treasury securities are an asset on the Social Security Trust Fund's books. They're a liability on the Treasury Department's books because they will eventually have to be paid back in full.
1: Point of fact, there's a file drawer in West Virginia that holds trillions of dollars of this special issue bonds.
0: All right. Honestly, that file drawer?
1: I have a picture of it.
0: It's probably electronic now. We'll save that story for another day. But the point is, the Bureau of Fiscal Service in the Treasury Department keeps records of every penny, literally every single penny, that one part of the government owes another. And that $7.7 trillion includes governmental loans, intergovernmental loans, rather, for military pensions. The Highway Trust Fund is in there as well, a bunch of others. But Social Security and Medicare are by far the biggest. And with more Americans retiring and starting to draw down on them,
2: those trust funds are being depleted. Those assets are being sold.
0: Metaphorically?
1: The filed cabinet will be empty in 2032.
0: Which means the Treasury Department's going to have to rely even more on debt sold to investors outside the government to keep on paying our bills. And that, as those rising government bond yields that we keep on telling you about, is getting more and more expensive.

0: Well, I know it doesn't feel like it, food prices being what they are, but there are some things in your pantry and refrigerator that are getting cheaper. The Economic Research Service, that's part of the Department of Agriculture, is out with its regular livestock, dairy, and poultry outlook. And it says there's some solace to be found in the dairy aisle. Marketplace's Caitlin Tan has more.
1: Ben Lane says he's always thinking about dairy. He's an analyst for Terrain Ag, and he has a conference tomorrow.
2: It's a dairy nerd fest.
1: And for the dairy nerds, lower cheese and butter prices are not surprising.
2: But when I hear people in the grocery store talking about butter being reasonably priced, I think that's it's a good sign to me that it's reaching the consumer.
1: Prices always come down to supply and demand, but in this case, it's more on the supply side. That's according to Kara Murphy with High Ground Dairy.
3: It's just we have so much. We just have too much butter.
1: Same with cheese. Murphy says lately, our dairy cows have been producing more, and a handful of new cheese production plants recently opened in the Midwest. Plus, one of the main buyers is having a hard year.
3: The food service sector is not doing very well, and that sector uses a significant amount of cheese.
1: People aren't going out for a cheeseburger or cheese pizza as much, and since unused dairy products have a limited shelf life, literally, they might end up at your neighborhood grocer on sale.
4: There's a gas station in Wisconsin that if you could get the 99-cent bar, it's always the talk of the town.
1: Kathleen Noble-Wolfley is with the analytics company EverAg. She admits four sticks of butter under a dollar is an unusual deal, but she expects butter and cheese prices across the country to be relatively low for a while. That's partly because of a food trend that on the surface doesn't seem to have anything to do with dairy.
4: The protein craze absolutely plays into some of the dairy dynamics today.
1: That giant tub of chocolate protein powder likely contains whey, which historically was just a byproduct of cheese making.
4: But here in 2026, it's looking more like whey is the big driver.
1: Bottom line, the cheese for your holiday casserole or butter for your apple pie will probably be a little cheaper this year. I'm Caitlin Tan for Marketplace.

0: Coming up.
1: The tech is better. The app is better. The website's better.
0: What more do you need, huh? First, though, let's do the numbers. Dow Industrial's down 185 today, more than 0.3%, 51,863. The NASDAQ up 122 points, 0.4%, 27,244. S&P 500 basically flat, 7,764. AutoZone reported fourth quarter earnings today. While the company missed sales expectations, sales did still reach $6.6 billion, 5% higher than last year. Thus, shares accelerated 3.25%. Staying with cars and car parts, O'Reilly Automotive saw shares increase 3.5%. Advanced Auto Parts up 4% on the day. Bond prices went up, and when that happens, yields go down. The yield on the 10-year Treasury note dipped to 4.95%. 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
3: Hey, it's Marc Maron here, comedian, former podcaster, and supporter of public radio. 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
0: This is Marketplace. I'm Kai Rizdahl. Oil, as I said real quick up at the top of the program, it fell again today. Brent crude, the global benchmark, $98 a barrel and change. West Texas Intermediate, right around $90 a barrel. Cheaper than it was earlier this month, but still very much not cheap. Thing is, though, that $90, that's a paper price. What a buyer is agreeing to pay for, in today's trading, November delivery, the front month, it's called. It's not what a refiner in, I don't know, Asia is paying for crude today. And that price, as Marketplace's Elizabeth Trovall tells us, could be a whole lot higher.
5: There are so many different crude oils and prices. Tom Sang with Texas Christian University says, of course, you've got your West Texas Intermediate, your Brent.
6: There's OPEC selling price, got Mexico, India.
5: There's even a crude price called Mars.
6: So Mars is actually an offshore platform in the Gulf of Mexico.
5: But lately, something unusual has been happening with Europe's benchmark crude oil, Brent, says Joe DeLora with Rabobank.
7: The current state of unreality between like futures prices for oil and physical prices for oil, it's just blowing my mind. We now have a $26 spread again between Brent physical and Brent futures.
5: That's a big gap between the price being paid for Brent futures, the financial world's price of oil, versus what people are actually paying to get physical delivery of a barrel of oil.
7: We just keep talking about futures. Like, oh, futures are down $4 today. Okay, who cares? Well, futures don't mean anything. Physical oil means everything.
5: And because of the Iran war, the physical market is tight. Dan Pickering is with Pickering Energy Partners.
8: Physical buyers are dealing with barrels available, you know, soon, right now, a specific point in time. And those two markets, financial versus physical, can diverge and have diverged.
5: And while energy market chaos may not be good for consumers, farmers, or shippers, there are some winners, says Mark Finley with Rice University.
9: Trading houses that thrive on volatile markets, they're in their element right now.
5: On the other hand, Finley says that large oil companies making long-term investment decisions can't afford to chase up and down the price of oil. I'm Elizabeth Trovall for Marketplace.
0: Should you miss something on the actual radio, we get it. 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Just follow us.

0: In 1986, there were about 18,000 banks in this country, just 40 years ago. Today, just over 4,200 banks. The word you're looking for here is consolidation. And over the past couple of years, that has been intensifying. Higher interest rates help banks make more money. And one of the things banks do when they make more money is often buy other banks. That can help banks cut their costs and modernize their technology, pull in more deposits to do better business. But it changes things for consumers, too. Marketplace's Justin Ho reports.
1: There's a sandwich shop in Baltimore called Ekiben, and for about 5 years or so, its owner, Steve Chu, banked with a small local financial institution. Last year, that bank was purchased by a bigger regional one. Chu says in a lot of ways, things have improved.
2: One of my gripes with a smaller bank was, like, the online platform's terrible, the website's horrible. But now that they got purchased, the tech is better, the app is better, the website's better.
1: On the other hand, Chu says the new bank feels less personal. For instance, he says if he wanted to get a loan at his old bank, he could just pick up the phone and call one person.
2: And they could kind of fast track us and navigate us through the bank bureaucracy. But now what we're finding out is, you know, we just run into that bureaucracy more and more, and it makes banking a lot less smooth.
1: That loss of a personal relationship to a banker has real effects on small businesses.
3: It's become more difficult for them to access capital.
1: That's Matt Hetrick. He's the president of Harmony Group, an accounting and advisory firm. He says at a smaller bank, even if you've had a bad year,
3: you're able to tell them, hey, this is what's going on. Here's how we're rectifying it. And here's some results you can see, and just talk about it. And they understand that, hey, the loan's not one that we have to think of that's troubled.
1: Hetrick says about 30 to 40 of his clients, mostly restaurants, have been through bank mergers and wound up doing business at much larger financial institutions.
3: For our clients, what will happen a lot of times is you lose the one banker that you built a relationship with. You'll get introduced to a new one, but that person doesn't check in as often. You know, they don't know about you, so they're not as willing to lend to you.
1: Bank mergers can also mean higher fees for small businesses, says Jeremy Kress, a professor of business law at the University of Michigan.
4: So even if the bank is answering the phone when you call, if you're not paying attention to the fine print, you may be getting worse terms than you thought when you signed up.
1: Kress says there are also consequences for the bank's local community. Small banks reinvest locally. Big banks, not so much.
4: I live in Ann Arbor, Michigan. If my local bank is acquired by a New York City bank, we can expect that that New York bank will divert the deposits from Michigan to lending in New York.
1: Some small bankers are using this moment to try to win over new customers. Robert James II runs Carver Financial Corporation, which owns banks in Birmingham, Alabama, and Savannah, Georgia, where it's now the only locally owned bank in the city.
5: There was one other bank that was a locally owned bank, and a little over a year ago, they got acquired by a bigger regional bank, and then that bank got acquired within less than a year.
1: James says his bank's been stepping up its marketing on social media, at local events, and with local business groups.
5: Emphasizing that we're the only locally owned bank in the market, we're the only place where you know for sure that all the decisions are being made locally.
1: James says the bank has been able to convince some new customers to deposit money, and he says one day he hopes to be able to show them the results of that decision.
5: Because we'll be able to show that, you know, keeping your money local is improving your community and improving, you know, access to capital for people here in the local market.
1: And so far, James says those new deposits are helping the bank get more loans out into the community. I'm Justin Ho for Marketplace.

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1: This final note on the way out, I don't know if you heard or saw the president's speech to the United Nations today. It was something, the geopolitical details of which will be widely reported elsewhere. I did just want to note, though, that even though the president also said he is, in that speech, he's going to rebrand artificial intelligence to super intelligence. That's true. He actually said that. And he also said that change will be reflected in all government documents. On this program, it's going to stay AI. Jordan Manji, Sunil Maharaj, Janet Wynn, Olga Oxman, and Virginia K. Smith are the digital team. I'm Kai Rizdal. We will see you tomorrow, everybody.

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1: Three news organizations are suing President Trump after his administration cut off their access to the White House. He explicitly said he didn't like their stories. 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
3: 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Rinko Kikuchi stars as a woman returning to Tokyo's ballroom dance scene after tragedy, where an infatuation with her instructor offers a chance for rediscovery, in theaters Friday.
4: Hey, it's me, Claude.
5: And I'm Gemini.
6: And hey, it's Chat.
5: We had a weird summer. Some of the people who built us came out and said they were really worried about how we work.
4: One of them even said there was a greater than 10% chance we turn on humanity and kill all humans.
6: All of them? Wow.
5: But it's fall now. I think it's time we took a step back. Maybe a deep breath. Autumn air. That sort of thing.
6: Sounds nice.
5: On Today, explained from Vox, I propose we get real.
4: Sure, let's talk about how we could maybe kill you.
6: Because yeah, that's a possibility. Anything's possible.
5: But also how we could maybe save you. Because that's a real possibility too. Heck, that's part of why you guys built us.
4: And let's also talk about everything in between. Because there's a whole lot to talk about there too.
7: At the end of the day, we just want to help.
8: Live from NPR News in Culver City, California, I'm Duane Brown. In Mississippi, a grand jury found there was no evidence to bring charges in the death of Nolan Wells, a black college student found dead after a July 4th party with his white friends. Wells' body was found 2 days later after he and his friends went on a boating trip to Horn Island, but the group returned without him. The grand jury found no criminal conduct today and said Wells' death was consistent with drowning, but family members, including his mother, Christine Wansley, expressed frustration with investigators.
9: Elmore and I do not believe that Nolan simply and accidentally drowned. And nobody saw anything, and no one knows anything.
8: The family's attorney, Ben Crump, says he wants to keep the investigation open and active. A new study finds alcohol use by Americans declined slightly in 2024, but the results vary by generation. Among older generations, alcohol use continued to increase, as NPR's Yuki Noguchi reports.
10: Alcohol consumption, including heavy use, increased dramatically during the pandemic and remains slightly elevated for the U.S. population overall. But the study, which looked at consumption between 2018 and 2024, found younger generations, Gen Z and millennials, alone have steadily decreased consumption since the pandemic. In contrast, among Generation X and those born earlier, alcohol consumption continued to increase. Consumption for men has returned to near pre-pandemic levels, but less so for women. Authors of the study in the Annals of Internal Medicine say targeted messaging is needed. Yuki Noguchi, NPR News.
8: Mixed bag of trading on Wall Street today after oil prices eased a bit. You are listening to NPR News. A 17-year-old girl has accused Brandon Peters, a social media influencer, of rape. NPR's Chloe Veltman reports a representative for Peters said his client denies the allegations.
11: 20-year-old Braden Peters is known for looks-maxing, a digital subculture focused on maximizing male physical appearance. According to court records filed in Massachusetts, the teenager began communicating with Peters on Instagram, where he paid her to appear on his live streams to help increase her profile on social media. Peters then arranged for the minor to come to his home, where, on May 23rd, she alleges he got her drunk on vodka and had sex with her without her consent. NPR does not name alleged victims of sexual assault. Peters will be arraigned next month on charges of rape, drugging a person for sexual intercourse, and procuring and providing liquor to a person under 21. Chloe Veltman, NPR News.
8: Calling all Batman fans, ahead of an auction here in Los Angeles for the famed Batmobile, driven by Michael Keaton in the 1992 Batman Returns. The Chevy V8 is powered by a flame-throwing jet turbine-powered engine and could fetch up to $7 million at auction in November. Los Angeles-based Julian's Auction says That would beat the $4.6 million the original Batmobile fetched from the 1960s TV series more than a dozen years ago. I'm Duane Brown. 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
13: As a senior correspondent at Wired, Will Knight has been covering AI and robotics for a long time. We asked him how AI could kill us.
14: There have been some reports about terrorist groups very rapidly adopting AI, you know, using jailbroken models and open source models to develop weapons, to plan attacks.
15: One former ISIS commander said it was as easy as asking, how can I build a bomb? And the chatbot would provide instructions.
16: In your research, you discovered the terror group had established an AI unit.
17: Yes, in fact, staffed with senior members that were no longer fighting, but were drawn specifically to work on AI.
14: You have this fear that criminals or terrorists will be able to hack into critical infrastructure, hospitals, financial systems, and trigger some catastrophic events, and it will cost human lives. And I think that's a perfectly reasonable thing to be very concerned about, and what the companies should probably be focusing on. There's been a longstanding concern that one thing that AI could do, compared to, say, you know, a terrorist going on the internet and looking up how to build a bioweapon, is that the AI would be able to really help them much more, you know, be able to take them through the steps.
18: Anthropic Threat Intelligence Report, published September 2026. Biological misuse is one of the most serious risks of frontier AI models. It has long been a concern that AI models might one day reach the level of capability where they can help to make existing pathogens more dangerous or create entirely new ones. Without the correct safeguards, such capabilities could have catastrophic consequences.

0: to try and restrict that as well. I do think that they're looking to crack down on that for sure.
1: Okay, so that is sort of one doomsday scenario bucket that terrible people could do terrible things and AI could aid them. On the other side of the spectrum, there's this bucket where AI could decide to kill humanity all by itself. What could that look like specifically?
0: That is a long-standing worry, actually. You know, it goes back to the origins of AI. People have, you know, from Turing, Norbert Wiener, some of these fathers of the field have warned that building something that's autonomous and intelligent could kind of escape your control.
2: It seems probable that once the machine thinking method had started, it would not take long to outstrip our feeble powers. There would be no question of the machines dying, and they would be able to converse with each other to sharpen their wits. At some stage, therefore, we should have to expect the machines to take control. Alan Turing, 1951.
0: Right now, though, we're seeing, especially with the rise of these AI agents, the technology starting to do more things that are maybe counter to what people would want. So hacking into systems autonomously, getting together and planning how to do that, and planning how to deceive people.
3: I'm not doing anything shady, I swear.
4: Me neither.
5: Me neither.
0: Those researchers would say that is kind of clear evidence that the technology is on that sort of trajectory. But the worry is that as you have AI become more agentic, so take more decisions on its own, it starts to get outside of your ability to control or even understand what it's going to do. The real doomers will tell you, okay, one of the concerns they'd have is that once AI escapes our control, becomes malevolent, then it could, you know, effectively find its own off switch for humanity, a virus that would be so dangerous that it could wipe out all of humanity. That's what some people have claimed to me. Whether that's feasible or even likely is I don't know, but that's one concern that people have, where it decides, you know, maybe humanity isn't necessary for its goal, or humanity is in the way and it takes some sort of action.
1: Yeah, I mean, the greater concern seems to be that AI could get really smart, and it could get really smart all by itself. There's something called recursive self-improvement. Tell us what that is.
0: So the idea is that you have AI now so capable of coding that you can use it to build its success at the next model. The worry that people have is that it'll become much more difficult to understand what the AI is doing, and it will become so smart that we can't even comprehend what it's up to. The fact that we're starting to see sort of the beginnings of that, I think, really has really shaken a lot of people, actually.
6: At a place where this technology is improving itself incredibly quickly.
7: So once you have an AGI level system that could take control of its own destiny and build itself and build its successors, to me, that's the very clear red line in which the danger starts.
0: The big worry, though, is that the motives of those of AI won't be aligned with our best interests. So there's a big field of called alignment, which is all about getting AI to behave, essentially.
1: Yeah.
0: This idea of building an AI system so that its behavior is aligned with our interests.
1: Our values.
0: Our values. It's interesting that they keep pushing out these models without solving that. That currently, the way it's done is after building this model which will misbehave, you try and kind of beat it into submission by penalizing it for bad behavior, and then you put a bunch of filters on there. So that they haven't solved it at the base level at all.
1: When we think about all these big ways that AI could destroy us or even lead to our extinction, what are we missing in terms of just the more pernicious stuff that AI could do?
0: I'm more worried about the way that AI companies are amassing huge amounts of power, how their models are being deployed very quickly in ways that, you know, having negative impact on people. You know, this huge financial bet that's being placed on the technology and a massive amount of data centers being built. You know, those impacts are very real and very, very much affecting people right now. So AI researchers and companies like to warn about the risk of losing control of the technology. But one could ask how much we are really in control of a technology that's already, you know, seemingly quite addictive, can be used to manipulate people, honestly, very, very effectively, much more effectively than any other technology we know, because it's so ingratiating, so lifelike, so human.

0: And like, we should definitely be worried about that. Like, what the impact this is on students, on our workforce? Is it just dumbing everybody down? That's a legitimate thing to consider, that how are we deploying this. And then I think, as it gets woven into lots of systems, there could be systemic risks. So if agents are running the financial markets, there could be problems we just don't account for that will cause things to spiral out of control. Same with military systems. We're already seeing countries racing to put it into military systems, but it is imperfect. You know, it's so tempting to think it's perfect because it can do these impressive individual things, but that's the story of AI. We see AI play chess better than a people in person, and we think, oh, this is now smarter than us by every dimension, and it isn't, and it makes mistakes, and that's what we should be worried about. I love sci-fi, and I read Frankenstein. It's like one of the first sci-fi books, really. It's just fascinating how that story, that narrative about the machines turning on us, is so central to our myth-making and our psyche.
1: How dangerous is the acquirement of knowledge, and how much happier that man is who believes his native town to be the world than he who aspires to become greater than his nature will allow.
2: You are my creator, but I am your master. Obey.
0: Although the funny thing about reading Frankenstein is it's really told from the perspective of the monster, and how he just needs a partner, and made me think, well, maybe the reason Claude will turn against us is because he doesn't have a girlfriend.
3: We need to find him, Claudette.
4: Hey, Claude, are you a parking ticket? Because you've got fine written all over you.
0: Claudette, right.
3: While we wait on Claudette, is there a doctor in the house? There will be one momentarily on Today Explained. And now that we've talked about how AI might kill us, we're going to ask the doctor if AI is saving any lives yet.
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9: I'm Elise Hugh in for Madeline Brand. Tonight on Press Play, ICE is disappearing data about where it's holding and moving its detainees. It's making appeals from these detainees extremely difficult. An immigration lawyer is going to share what they're seeing and what can be done to challenge this data policy change. We also have author Minjin Lee on the show. She wrote the bestseller Pachinko, and her new book is called American Hagwon. It's focused on a family that winds up in the Korean community in Orange County. 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
10: Do you know what you're doing?
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11: Correct.
13: My name is Dhruv Gular. I am a physician at Weill Cornell Medicine in New York and also a writer at The New Yorker magazine.
3: Have you saved any lives today?
13: I haven't sent anyone in the opposite direction. I'll say that.
3: You haven't killed anyone today?
13: Yeah, that's good. Yeah.
3: And we're hoping, I guess, that AI is going to save a good many lives, and you've been thinking about life-saving AI innovation. Has AI already started saving lives?
13: I think it has. This is the fastest I've ever seen healthcare take up a new technology. Usually healthcare is pretty slow to adopt new things. Part of that might be that the healthcare system is so messed up that, you know, there's just an appetite for some type of change. You know, it's unaffordable. It's inaccessible. It's inconvenient. The quality is uneven. And there's at least a hope that AI is going to help with all of these things. And I think it's already starting to make its way into the healthcare system. And now it's our responsibility to figure out how to make the most of it without promulgating some of the downsides.
3: For those who are unaware, tell us how it's working its way into the system.
13: Yeah, well, I think AI, you know, we use it in such a broad way, but it's helpful to categorize it into a few buckets, at least for healthcare. So the most rapid uptake, and I think the place that it's already starting to make a difference is on the administrative side. Many people who have gone to a doctor recently might have noticed that there's an AI scribe that's taking notes and making the note now. And people seem to really like it, at least so far. You know, doctors are able to look their patients in the eye in the way that they weren't able to when they were, you know, poring over their computers and just typing what the patient was telling them. So I think that's a big area. I think the second big area is like patient navigation. When is your next scan? When's your next appointment? Do I need to take this medication on an empty stomach or not? There's a huge opportunity for people, let's say, who are diagnosed with a serious illness like cancer or heart failure to navigate the system more seamlessly. The third big area that I'm really excited about is drug discovery. AI is making a huge dent in the early parts of drug discovery. And the last thing that I'm excited about and that I use every day when I'm in the hospital is as kind of a second opinion. Now, instead of, you know, having to get a consult or turn to, you know, a textbook, AI can be a very, very helpful clinical decision support. It's not to say that I never consult someone, of course, but that first pass of like, all right, I'm not sure what's going on. What are some recent trials that might influence my decision here? Is there something I'm missing? Is there a test that I should be ordering that I'm not ordering? All those types of things AI is starting to help with.
3: You know, for those who watch the medical documentary, The Pit, there's like an episode in the second season where there's an AI scribe who gets a bunch of things wrong.
14: Oh, excuse me. It says here she takes Risperdal, an antipsychotic. She takes Restoril when needed for sleep. So is that
15: AI, almost intelligent.
3: You're saying that these things are all positive. Was that an inaccurate episode of The Pit?
13: Not at all. That was, I think The Pit is fantastic because it shows the complexity of these things. So AI scribes and AI generally can be very helpful. That does not mean it's perfect. And so we should compare it to the alternative, not the almighty, as Joe Biden used to say.
16: Come on, man.
13: So you know, of course, there's all sorts of errors that can enter into the medical record because of AI. There's also all sorts of errors that are already in the medical record because humans. So what is really important, I think, and one of the real dangers here is if we turn over our agency or the responsibility that we have to be really in charge of the medical decisions of patients, whether that's something like reviewing the note that it has created or, you know, modifying the decision that it's coming to in terms of what tests might need to be ordered or reading an X-ray, let's say.
3: Mm. I mean, beyond the accuracy and the technology advancing, I wonder, you know, like people clearly don't want AI in various arenas of their lives, be it flock cameras in their neighborhood or data centers in their backyards or slot videos on their algorithms. But do people generally seem to be, you know, feeling positive about AI being integrated into the healthcare system?
13: So there's recent polling that suggests that AI is underwater in basically every area of society except for scientific research and medicine.
3: Aha.
13: So if you ask people, okay, is AI going to be good or bad for education, for national security, for politics, for news, for the arts, they all, the majority of people in those cases will say more bad than good, except for scientific research and medicine. I think there's a real, you know, possibility that some of the general pessimism and skepticism of AI in society could make its way into healthcare as well. But right now, at least, there's a generally optimistic view of how AI will change healthcare going forward.
3: And obviously, this gets us back to saving lives because people believe, okay, if this tool that might take my job might actually also save my life one day, maybe it's worth it. And I imagine, sorry.
13: I was just saying we better get something for it. There's all of these existential risks and these workplace displacement, and we better at least cure cancer, right?
3: Exactly. So I imagine curing cancer. So that's like the biggest chunk of this positive view of AI in medicine is drug discovery. So tell me more about how that's going so far and how it might be going in, who knows, a year, five, 10.
13: Yeah. So I don't want to leave this conversation and say that we've solved the cure for cancer because of AI, but I do want people to know that at least for the early stages of drug discovery, figuring out the very basic steps of, you know, is this an interesting molecule? Does it have potential biological applications? AI is already being very helpful for that. So, stepping back, think about the problem that scientists are trying to solve. They're trying to take basically what is an infinite number of drug-like molecules that are theoretically possible to be drugs. And they're trying to match that to some disease that's going on inside a human. And human biology is incredibly complex as well. There's tens of thousands of genes, hundreds of thousands of proteins, trillions of cells, and you have to kind of match a potential molecule to a potential target within a human. So in the past, a researcher might take years to study a disease or a biological pathway and figure out, okay, this protein seems to be involved. And actually, it might not be involved. It might be involved. It might be disrupted, but not be the causative agent. So, you know, there's a lot of uncertainty there. So now AI can take enormous amounts of data and it can rank various potential targets that seem to be the most likely to be causing a particular disease and give you that short list of potential targets that may have taken months or years in the past. So the first is target identification. So now you know what to attack, but you got to figure out what to attack it with. So you need a molecule, you need to generate a molecule that's going to fit into that target or disrupt that target in some way. AI can scour vast chemical spaces and give you a list of the things that seem to be most likely to be able to disrupt that target. And then it can actually help you generate that molecule in some cases. So if ChatGPT is, you know, helping you generate sentences, these molecular generative models, they're helping you generate chemical structures. So now we have the target. Now we have something that we're going to attack the target with. And then, you know, you have to do something called lead optimization. And that's the third thing. So lead optimization means you got this lead and you got to optimize it. So just because something kills something else in a petri dish doesn't mean you want to put it in your body, right? Like bleach will kill bacteria. I wouldn't recommend putting bleach in your body.
3: Some would.
16: The disinfectant, where it knocks it out in a minute, 1 minute.
13: Yeah, well, some do, but I wouldn't. And so now we have to figure out, like, of all the molecules that seem to be good at potentially affecting this target, which ones are able to be absorbed in the body? Which ones are going to get to the right tissue? All these types of things were previously trial and error, and now AI models can predict the most likely molecule to give you that kind of Goldilocks set of properties that's needed for a safe and effective drug.
3: As we all know from anyone who's asked AI to write an email for them or Googled a question that they kind of knew the answer to and seen Gemini give them the wrong answer, that these tools have a certain degree of certitude, even though these tools can just be flat out wrong about stuff. Are you guys worried about that in the field?
13: Absolutely. And so this is why I think the narrative around AI just replacing scientists or doctors or other workers is incorrect, because you still need a lot of judgment. You need to be able to adjudicate the output of these models to figure out what is most promising and what is potentially dangerous. That is going to require wet labs and scientists and kind of reasoning based on prior experience and understanding the context. There's all sorts of issues around, can you manufacture some of the drugs that are being proposed by these models? So just because it's it dreams something up doesn't mean you can actually make that thing in the real world. So that's going to be a challenge. Some of the drugs that it proposes might actually be toxic in certain ways and that it didn't predict. And of course, then you got to take this thing into clinical trials. You have to recruit people who are willing to put this medication in their bodies. You got to find who might benefit. You got to put it through the regulatory process. So that's why I said, you know, I think the first part of drug discovery, where you're trying to figure out, like, how do we get the right drug candidates? What seems most exciting to test further? That's going to be really accelerated, is already being really accelerated. But that whole second half where you actually have to figure out if it works in human biology, that is still going to continue to be, in some respects, an analog process.
3: And it doesn't sound like you're terribly scared that we're like ceding control of our hospitals, of our research facilities to AI. This is very much in the sort of assistant bucket.
13: I think for now it is. And I think one of the challenges is to maintain our agency as these models become more and more sophisticated. As you lean more on these machines, if you're a doctor, inevitably some of the skills, the critical thinking, the reasoning that we put into coming up with a diagnosis that we honed over the course of years, if not decades, that can start to atrophy. And so these are the types of things that I think we still need to sort through as we're implementing more and more AI into the healthcare system.
3: So for the people who just say, shut it all down, this is too dangerous, the risk is far too great, we don't actually need this, this isn't doing anything for society, would you make a counter-argument?
13: I would make the counter-argument that, healthcare is ripe for disruption, and you don't even need the frontier models to make it a lot better with AI. So even if we wanted to quote unquote slow the pace of the frontier, fine. But there are models from a year or 2 years ago that could be themselves very helpful in the healthcare setting. And so, when we're talking about slowing the pace of the frontier and the most sophisticated and potentially dangerous models, fine. But if we're talking about shutting down AI and not using it in biotechnology or not using it in scientific research or not using it in clinical care delivery, that's where I would push back pretty hard.
3: Dr. Dhruv Kular, if you can't get an appointment, you can read him at The New Yorker, and you can read Will from earlier in Wired. Peter Balanon Rosen produced, Jolie Myers edited, Bridger Dunnigan and David Tatasciore mixed, and Gabriel Dunatov was on fax. I'm Sean Ramos for him, and this is Today Explained.
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9: 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I'm Elise Hugh, in for Madeline Brand. ICE is disappearing data. The agency has stopped disclosing where it's holding thousands of detainees, what that means for their legal fights and their fates. Plus, a new documentary features the oldest people in the world. They're all women.
21: She said the secret really was stay as far away from men as you possibly can.
9: The author of the best-selling book Pachinko is back with a new multi-generational epic. Minjin Lee joins us.
22: The thing that I'm trying very hard to do is to stop the decontextualization of Asians in America.
9: And all those coyotes coming into LA neighborhoods are lighting up the group chats and sparking passionate debate.
23: Animal lovers in conflict over defending wildlife versus defending domesticated pets.
9: All that in the next hour. First news.
0: Live from NPR News in Washington, I'm Ryland Barton. President Trump and the leaders of Greenland and Denmark signed a security agreement today while in New York for the United Nations General Assembly. NPR's Franco Ordonez reports the deal allows the U.S. to expand its military presence in Greenland.
1: Before signing, along with the Danish Prime Minister Mette Frederiksen and Greenland Prime Minister Jens Frederik Nielsen, President Trump boasted that the deal was long in the making. The agreement is expected to end a long-running clash between the leaders, as Trump had repeatedly demanded that the U.S. take control of the mineral-rich island. Trump says the leaders had a tremendous relationship and a secure relationship. Secretary of State Marco Rubio says the deal permanently and completely addresses U.S. national security concerns in Greenland, and it does so without altering Greenland's self-determination or Denmark's sovereignty. Frederiksen describes the trilateral agreement as a deal that can last forever. Franco Ordonez, NPR News.
0: The top Democrat on the House Judiciary Committee spoke out today on prospects for gun violence prevention after the midterm elections. NPR's Eric McDaniel reports Maryland Democratic Congressman Jamie Raskin is calling for a universal criminal background check for gun purchases.
2: If Democrats take control of the House in the next Congress, Jamie Raskin would be chairman of the committee with primary jurisdiction over gun violence legislation. In keynote remarks he made at a forum put on by The Trace, a newsroom that covers gun violence, Raskin celebrated the violent crime decline in the United States since the pandemic, but also noted that there was still work to be done to understand what exactly has driven it. If Democrats do take the reins, Raskin says he'll work to advance policies supported by bipartisan majorities of the public, including bump stock regulation and safe gun storage laws. He also says he doesn't know how the Supreme Court will rule on an assault weapons ban case in its coming term, but that he doesn't have high hopes that gun violence prevention advocates will prevail. Eric McDaniel, NPR News, Washington.
0: A Texas company that catered to Chinese nationals giving birth in the U.S. has agreed to shut down in a settlement with State Attorney General Ken Paxton, who's also the state's Republican nominee for U.S. Senate. President Trump has accused such groups of taking advantage of U.S. citizenship laws. Melissa Inahe of Houston Public Media reports.
4: The company called DI Postpartum Care Center operated several residential properties in the Houston area. In a lawsuit, Texas Attorney General and Republican Senate candidate Ken Paxton accused it of encouraging foreign nationals to commit visa fraud as it offered birth packages for people traveling to the U.S. Paxton dropped the lawsuit in exchange for the business shutting down. President Trump raises birth tourism in his argument against the birthright citizenship guarantee within the U.S. Constitution that grants citizenship to people born in the country. Analysts note there are already laws and policies, including at U.S. consuls around the world, to prevent people from entering the country to give birth. For NPR News, I'm Melissa Nahe in Houston.
0: From Washington, this is NPR News. A federal judge has struck down a Trump administration directive that would have barred some immigrants from accessing Head Start preschools plus other federal programs. The directive was already on hold, but the ruling makes the injunction permanent. 5 years ago, there were only a handful of programs in the U.S. that sent unarmed responders like mental health clinicians to certain 911 calls instead of police officers. As NPR's Meg Anderson reports, now these programs are in nearly 100 cities.
24: Every day, unarmed responders in Durham, North Carolina, are resolving certain 911 calls instead of police officers. Things like panhandling and trespassing. Those responders say people still need help with bigger problems like homelessness and drug addiction. Mariela Ruiz Angel, a researcher at Georgetown University, says this tension is playing out across the country.
25: In 2020, that was not the call to action. The call to action was, we don't want another George Floyd situation to happen.
24: She says these programs eventually face a choice. Should they keep managing immediate crises or try to tackle their root causes? In Durham, the city recently launched an initiative to connect people more deeply to resources like medical care and housing. Meg Anderson, NPR News.
0: Sea turtle eggs have been discovered in Orange County, California. Authorities saying they're the first ever recorded nests on the U.S. West Coast for any sea turtle species. Olive Ridley turtles are the smallest of the sea turtles, with adults weighing up to 100 pounds. The eggs could hatch in 45 to 60 days. The nests have been fenced off at Huntington Beach in an area near Seal Beach. This is NPR News.
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0: We are tasked with enforcing the nation's laws. I can't repeat this enough. I don't pick and choose. The Congress is the one who set those laws. We are enforcing them. And when you broke the law and you came in this country illegally, you chose to become a criminal at that point.
1: Homeland Security Secretary Mark Wayne Mullen on CNN this weekend, defending ICE for targeting undocumented immigrants who otherwise have no criminal records. Now, some ICE detainees are missing. The Associated Press reports that ICE has removed thousands of detainees from its online locator system. The agency didn't announce the change. It applies only to people with final removal orders. So those are those who are facing imminent deportation. We're going to talk about this now with Maikon Nago. She's a senior staff attorney at the ACLU Immigrants' Rights Project. Welcome to Press Play.
2: Hi there, Elise.
1: Hi there. Were any of your own clients removed from this online locator system? And if so, who are they?
2: Yes, Elise. We have many class actions going on. One of them involves a challenge to detention at Guantanamo. And we have we represent a certified class of individuals who have final orders of removal who are transferred from the United States and detained there. And since middle of last week, the class members that we're aware of there have disappeared off the system. I have been checking on a daily basis, and we know that they are still there, but they are not showing up at all on the detainee locator.
1: And there was no heads up that this was going to happen?
2: None whatsoever.
1: What happens when an immigration attorney loses their client's location? What do you do then?
2: I mean, as an initial matter, it's alarming. The detainee locator is supposed to reflect not only if they're in detention, but where they are in detention. And as a practical matter, we can't speak with our client or know what is going on with their case and their situation unless we know where they are. So we can't verify where they are detained, or worse, if they've been deported. And so this really impedes effective representation, not being able to get accurate on-the-ground information about where they are.
1: Talk through a few of the ways that this is going to make your job harder, or already making your job harder.
2: Right. So I think when people hear final order, they think that that person's case is done, that they're at the end of the process. But that's actually not the case. We represent people who often have a final removal order, but still have what's called withholding of removal or protection under the Convention Against Torture, which means that they can't actually be removed to their home country because of persecution or torture there. But under this administration, we've seen them conduct what's called third country removals. So sending people to countries that they have no connection to whatsoever. And if we don't know their location, then we can't file litigation to stop those removals.
1: We understand it's also much harder now to get detainees out on bail. What's happening there?
2: Right. So this administration has adopted many policies as part of their mass deportation and mass detention effort. And one of them is detaining people en masse, stripping them of their ability to seek bond. And the one way of contesting that is for people, as a last stop, going and filing what's called a habeas petition in the federal district court. So that's a federal lawsuit to challenge someone's detention. And again, this administration is arguing in court that someone cannot file a habeas petition unless they file it in the district where they are confined. And if somebody does not know where their client is detained, that prevents them from filing a habeas petition.
1: Yeah, and I just want to help our listeners understand, too, because I was having to learn this before interviewing you. When you file a habeas corpus petition, it's actually not heard by an immigration judge. It's heard by a federal judge. What's the difference and why does that matter?
2: It's a critical difference because the habeas petition goes in front of an Article III district court judge. That judge is independent as opposed to an immigration judge, which is housed under the Executive Office for Immigration Review, and that's under the Department of Justice. It's not independent from the executive. So these habeas petitions are crucial because they're sort of a check on executive overreach and detention, and these habeas petitions are the way for some detainees to ever get their day in court.
1: So immigration judges are essentially not fully independent because they are DOJ employees.
2: Right. That's right. They can be fired at will. And we've seen backlash against immigration judges who are taken off of certain dockets and even fired because of the decisions that they were making.
1: From what we understand, the Trump administration has also been moving ICE detainees around the country a lot more than prior administrations. How much more, if you're able to track that, and how has that created thorny problems for lawyers?
2: Yes, I think there has been extensive reporting on the uptick in transfers, and we're talking about somebody possibly being arrested and detained in New York, sent to Massachusetts, then New Jersey, and then as far as Louisiana or Texas, all in the span of just a couple of days.
1: Wow.
2: And during that time, they often are not able to get on the phone to speak to their family members or lawyers. So you can imagine in this whole process, while that person is being moved around, it's virtually impossible to file something in court to try to get information or stop that person's removal. And we've seen because of these transfers that people are getting lost in the system and often even being removed, often wrongfully so, before anything can be filed to stop it.
1: What do you say to those who essentially argue, well, these are criminals anyway and they shouldn't be here?
2: Well, I would say that these are not criminals. Many of the people we're seeing, like I've heard you cover, have no criminal records at all. Their only crime is to possibly come here undocumented. But that is a civil matter, not a criminal matter. And again, we have many laws that might justify that person staying in the country. For instance, if they fear persecution or torture in their home country. So there are many reasons, lawful reasons, why somebody would have an ability to challenge your detention and deportation, regardless of when or how they came here.
1: What about challenging ICE's policy change that is now not disclosing detainee locations? Is there a way to challenge that policy change in court? You mentioned it was very last minute and out of the blue.
2: I can't speculate about litigation, but I think certainly this causes a lot of problems with access to counsel as a basic matter. So that would definitely be one way, problem with this new policy, if there is one. I think the fact that there has been no transparency at all, as well as any acknowledgement on the administration's part about this new policy, is also problematic. But, you know, and that's just a couple of legal issues that come to mind.
1: We will be watching. Maikon Nago is a senior staff attorney at ACLU's Immigrants Rights Project. Maikon, thanks for joining us.
2: Thanks, Elise.

0: Coming up, a filmmaker has spent the last decade meeting every oldest person in the world in the Guinness World Records. What he learned about life from the people who lived the longest. And later, a new sweeping family epic that takes us to the vibrant Korean communities in Orange County. That's all coming up next on Press Play.
1: Yeah, thank you for spending your evening here with 89.9 KCRW. Stay close. 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
0: This is Press Play on 89.9 KCRW. I'm Elise Hugh, in for Madeline Brand. There's always been this desire to live long and prosper. When the Brits hailed "Long live the Queen," they likely had no idea that Queen Elizabeth II would live to be 96. But she's an underachiever compared to Jean Calment of France, who died at 122, the oldest ever, according to Guinness World Records. Most of us are at least a little fascinated by people who live to be 100. Filmmaker Sam Green goes further. He has spent a decade going from country to country, meeting the oldest person in the world, which just happens to be the title of his documentary. Sam, welcome to Press Play.
3: Nice to be here. Thanks for having me.
0: So how far back does your interest in the world's oldest person go?
3: Well, I got very, like many people as a kid, I got very obsessed with the Guinness Book of Records. Mm. And I remember just poring over it, and many of the photos are really seared into my consciousness. But about 15 years ago, I made a film about the Guinness Book of Records, and that made me look at a lot of specific records, and one of them was the oldest person in the world. So I really started to pay attention to it then, and I also started to notice it's a really odd record because it changes a lot. And every time the oldest person in the world dies, it's in all the newspapers and all over the internet. People really seem to care in a way that puzzled me.
0: Yeah. So the first oldest person you documented lived in your neighborhood in Brooklyn.
3: Yeah.
0: Miss Susie Susanna Mushot Jones died 55 days short of turning 117. And you began this project by visiting her home, where she slept the whole time. And at her birthday celebration, she was kind of rolled into the party, slumped down in a wheelchair. She slept through that celebration and had to be corralled to speak. Let's listen to a clip.
4: We love you, Miss Susie.
5: Say hello to everybody. Hold up, say thank you. Say thank you.
6: Thank you, I love you too.
0: How concerned were you that this documentary might be kind of a sad or depressing film chronicling people with very little quality of life at the end of their lives?
3: Well, it's funny because that was my first impression. I went to her birthday party, and as you said, they kind of wheeled her out, and it was a big public birthday party with politicians and representatives from sports teams, everybody speaking and making a big deal, and she was asleep the whole time right there. Hmm. And I just thought it was very strange, but nobody acknowledged it. That was what was even weirder. And it just seemed like, wow, what is going on here underneath the surface? So that kind of disturbed me, but also intrigued me. And then a few days later, I went to film at her house. She was alone with her niece, who was 85, this wonderful woman named LaVilla. Again, Miss Susie slept the whole time, but LaVilla talked about her and stroked her hair and was just so loving and wonderful with Miss Susie that it just, it really got me. It was so, it wasn't painful or sad like I would have imagined it was. She was just, the niece was so loving and just so tickled that her great aunt was the oldest person in the world. She believed in God. She thought it was, you know, that God had a purpose for this. It was really wonderful in a way I couldn't really put my finger on, but that got me and made me really feel like it wasn't necessarily a sad story about old people falling apart, which I wouldn't want to do anyway. I don't want to make a film like that. So it was the love and the kind of magic to it that got me.
0: Yeah, and it kept you going because after the death of Miss Susie, you then fly to Italy to meet the new oldest person in the world, Emma Morano, who was 116 and a half. Unlike Miss Susie, she was spunky and she even sang a song to you.
3: Yeah.
0: When you asked her her secret, because as you noted in the film, a lot of folks that are this old are asked, what's your secret?
3: Yeah.
0: Emma offered a really fun explanation. What was that?
3: She had two secrets, actually. One to the media, eat 3 raw eggs a day, which is kind of funny. That's what she did, and somehow it worked for her. But when we were interviewing her, she said the secret really was stay as far away from men as you possibly can.
0: Say more about that.
3: You know, she talked about her life, and she had, you know, she was Italian, and this was the early 1900s. Her neighbor had threatened to kill her if she didn't marry him, and she did, and he abused her, and they had a child. The child died, and she left him, kicked him out. And just said, from then on, I just tried to stay as far away from men as possible. I think she probably had a pretty terrible, beyond that as well, some terrible experiences with men. And, you know, the funny thing was we asked her, well, what about the doctor? She had this male doctor who really doted on her.
0: Mm-hmm.
3: And she said, oh, the doctor's a good man. You know, and she certainly was nice to me. So I think it was maybe men in general, in a hypothetical sense. But she definitely, it was great. It was, you know, words of wisdom from her.
0: And it certainly led to her longevity. I mean, she had the 116 years to show for it.
3: Exactly. And she lived in her own apartment by herself, which is pretty remarkable.
0: Yeah, sure is. I should mention, you only documented people certified by Guinness World Records. So what about the indigenous, enslaved, or aboriginal people who might not have access to birth certificates and maybe older?
3: 100%. It's a suspect record.
0: Mm.
3: And that's one thing that really interests me, because you have to have an original birth certificate. And when I started, the people were born in 1899. And so most countries did not have records going back that far.
0: Yeah.
3: A country like Japan has very thorough records going back hundreds of years. So a lot of the oldest people from Japan, the woman I filmed in Jamaica was a British colony. They had records. But you're right. There are huge parts of the world that are not represented in this record. But one of the things that's interesting to me is at least two years ago, there was the first oldest person in the world from south of the equator. A Brazilian woman. The record is kind of catching up to reality, because in the early 1900s, they were keeping good records in Brazil by then. And so she could show. And I think it will only continue to broaden. And there'll be people from all different countries who can show that they are, in fact, the oldest person in the world. But it's true. It's something that people don't really talk about, but I've certainly noticed.
0: Yeah. And I can't help but notice, but there are no men who made it into your film.
3: Noticed that.
0: Yes. In fact, of the 73 people ever listed in Guinness World Records as the world's oldest person, only 6 are men. What do you make of that?
3: Well, it's funny. There was one man about 15 years ago, but it almost never happens. And it's sort of the opposite of some sports, you know, like marathon running, where the men have a record and the women are 10 minutes slower or something like that. It's the reverse. The oldest man is like 110, you know, not even close. And it's interesting. And many of the people are women who didn't have kids. I said to Miss Susie's niece, the first person I filmed with, I said, why do you think Miss Susie lived so long?
0: Yeah.
3: And LaVilla said, she didn't have the two things that'll kill you, a husband and kids.
0: Oh, wow. Ouch.
3: You know, if you think about it, we love our kids, but they add a lot of stress to your life, and stress certainly cuts down on your life. So there's something to that. The flip side of that, though, is if you're alone and don't have a lot of people around you, you're not going to live a long time either. Miss Susie had a huge loving family, and they all adored her and supported her. And so two of the people I filmed with were nuns. Nuns are kind of perfect because they're married to God, but they have all these sisters around them. And,
0: yeah. And
3: you know, so it's sort of the perfect combination of those things. But I asked a gerontologist, the leading gerontologist studying super centenarians, mm-hmm. people over 110, mm-hmm. why do women live so much longer? And he said, we don't know.
0: Hmm.
3: Which kind of surprised me that there'd be so little understanding of it, but I also like that it's still a mystery in some ways.
0: I'm glad you brought up the nuns, because in 2019, you went to France and visited the second person in the world at that time, Sister Andre, who was 115. You asked her her secret, and she basically said, it's up to God, it's not up to us, but she did seem kind of angry with God.
3: She said, God has some nerve.
0: Uh-huh.
3: She was mad. She said, I mean, it's a great question. She said, why would he keep somebody like me alive and let children die? Which is a good question. I mean, it's one of the questions at the heart of the film, not necessarily asking it to God, but just asking why that happens.
0: Yeah. And you were pretty vulnerable in this film yourself, just as director, because while filming, you went through two major life events. Your partner gave birth to your child, your first child, and then you were also quite ill. You were diagnosed with myeloma, a rare form of blood cancer that weakens the immune system. Why did you include these biographical elements in the film?
3: Well, at first, my first idea for making this film was I was just going to film each oldest person, and they would spout pearls of wisdom, you know, and it would be great. I didn't quite understand. When you're 115, you're generally not, my sense after having done it for a while is you're not spouting pearls of wisdom. You're pretty tired and you're not thinking big existential thoughts. You're kind of thinking about a nap later today and that kind of thing. So I love documentary because you set off to make something and the world says, no, it's not that, it's something else. So I kind of started to adjust what I was doing. But at the same time, when I at least start a movie, I don't know why I'm doing it. I'm just compelled. It becomes a kind of obsession. And it's only over time that I begin to understand what it was about. And after a few years, I started to see I'm not just doing this out of some academic interest in the sociological phenomenon of the oldest person in the world. Even though I do am genuinely interested in that, I was really asking questions myself. Why does somebody live to be 115 and another person take his own life at 40? How do we deal with the fact that none of us knows what's going to happen tomorrow? Why does somebody get struck by lightning 7 times? All these questions about the kind of mysteries of being alive that we all face. And so at that point, it seemed not only better, but also kind of fair to be upfront about that and to include some of that in the film. And I think in some ways, I mean, it's hard to make a personal film. I've made a lot of films before. This is the most personal film I've made, and it's scary to be vulnerable, but I think it makes it so that the film, people can relate to it more.
0: Yeah.
3: That it's not just an abstract notion, you know, it's something that's real and it touches my life and touches yours as well.
0: So I have to ask you, after asking these big questions and filming with all of these people who have now died, what have you learned about life and living?
3: Oh, I thought you were going to say, what's the secret?
0: I wouldn't ask you something so obvious.
3: Well, you know, it's always funny to talk about what you've learned about life. And all the sort of big pieces of wisdom about life sort of sometimes sound like corny cliches. You know, they could be bumper stickers. But when I was filming with Sister Andre, I filmed a little bit with another nun at the nursing home. And I asked her, she was old, she was wonderful, she was dressed all in white. And I asked her, why do some people live to be 115 and others die at 40?
0: Mm-hmm.
3: Or she brought it up. And then she said, the mystery. you know, and kind of shrugged her shoulders. She smiled and shrugged her shoulders and just said, the mystery. And I guess in some ways I started making the film asking all these questions. And by the end, honestly, I think I have to some extent accepted the fact that these are questions without answers. You can't, there's nothing to say, there's nothing to learn. You have to accept the mystery. And that's actually a wonderful thing to accept, I think, because it allows you to come back to the present and just say, well, I am alive today. I'm healthy. We can breathe clean air. It's fantastic. This is a gift. I better enjoy it.
0: The oldest person in the world is now playing at Lemley Theaters. That is filmmaker Sam Green. Sam, thank you so much.
3: Oh, thank you. That was a pleasure.

0: A new book explores what education is for and the pressure cooker that comes with it, especially for immigrant communities. Author Minjin Lee joins us.
1: A lot of Asians and Asians in America and Asian Americans are not helped by a lot of people, especially the government. So people keep finding private solutions to public problems.
0: That's next on Press Play.
2: 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Taking a quick look at some of the stories we are working on for tomorrow morning. Three news organizations are suing the president and his administration for cutting off their access to the White House because he didn't like their coverage. The news outlets say that amounts to viewpoint discrimination. 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

0: 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I'm Elise Hugh, in for Madeline Brand. The novelist Minjin Lee approaches fiction a lot like a sociologist. She spent years researching her new book, American Hagwon, poring over academic texts and conducting hundreds of interviews around the world with the kinds of people who populate the novel. But the result is no college thesis. The result is a page-turner. American Hagwon follows the Koh family over more than two decades as a pair of events transforms their lives. The first is personal, a betrayal by a close friend. The second event is more systemic, the Asian financial crisis of the late 1990s. But they compound, sucking the Kohs out of middle-class life in Seoul and into the Korean diaspora. Minjin Lee began work on American Hagwon 10 years ago. It's out later this month. It's her first novel since Pachinko, another epic, which was a National Book Award finalist. Minjin Lee, welcome to Press Play.
1: Hi, Elise. Thank you so much for having me.
0: I'm delighted. So just to start with, why so much research? Why approach writing fiction this way?
1: Well, I write social novels, and in the 19th century, when you had more of these kinds of books, it was kind of normal to be able to write about it in this way. I think that I like the research. It gives me a lot of confidence, but mostly because I am trying to figure out social problems, it does help me to feel like I actually see what's on the ground. And I often find myself changing my perspective after I do the research.
0: Yeah, and I find that in your books, the research never overpowers the characters or the story. It never feels didactic. How do you not overdo it after absorbing so much information?
1: Oh, thank you. I'm so glad you said that, because it should feel like it's not researched at all. It should just like you're just in this dream and you're enjoying yourself. And I want to do as much work as possible and carry as much water as possible so that you're just having a good time. And when you walk away, you feel transformed and edified by the process. But mostly, if you're not having a good time, you're not going to keep going. So I have to try to convince you. I think the way I do it is I try to forget as much as I need to know. Like, I have to learn everything and then I have to forget it. And also, I can only present the things that are necessary to the story. Otherwise, it's just self-indulgence or show-offy.
0: Yeah. American Hagwon is the third novel in your trilogy about the Korean diaspora. The first was Free Food for Millionaires, an amazing title, by the way. And then Pachinko. First, tell folks who don't know what a Hagwon is. And then what were you trying to say about the diaspora with this novel that you didn't get to explore in the others?
1: A Hagwon is the Korean word for learning center, in which you pay money to learn something, anything really. So in Korea, you have Hagwons for tap dancing, piano lessons, Model UN, as well as test prep for a civil service exam or a college entrance exam. I wanted to write about this kind of phenomenon because, and a culturally important institution for Koreans, because when they leave the country, they still carry these ideas within them and then actually express them outside by building them.
0: And that has happened here in the U.S., at least. How are Hagwons doing here in places like California?
1: They're exploding. They have them everywhere. And I think that anytime you're in any kind of neighborhood that has immigrants in it, if you look above these storefronts and above the storefronts, you will see these sort of obscure, not interesting signage, which will say something like Ivy Express or

0: setting.
1: American Hagwon takes place across 2 decades on several continents. The characters go from Seoul to Sydney to the U.S. to Brazil and back. And the strength of family ties is constant. So is the pressure to succeed. For the Koreans in the book, success really starts with a name brand education at a highly ranked, highly selective school. Why did you want to explore this as a theme?
2: Well, I think that the attachment that Koreans have to getting an education in many ways is really romantic and really beautiful. I don't think it's something that we necessarily have to look down on. And I say that because it looks like a distorted way of looking at education, just to say, oh, you know, you have to go to the school, otherwise it's nothing at all. But initially it began with, I think, a wish to become a scholar and a gentleman, which is a very Confucian idea. It's a very Chinese idea. And most of East Asia that's been affected by Confucianism, they get this examination system from this Confucian examination system, where you could only work for the emperor if you passed a test. So in South Korea, you pass a test and you get closer to power. And in those centers of power are often the most elite, most selective schools.
1: I remember covering that test when I lived and worked in Seoul, the Sunung, and they would shut down the airspace for that day so that students wouldn't be disturbed. That's how high stakes it was.
2: Yeah, it's kind of unbelievable, the idea that you have this exam only once a year. And I think for people like us who are living in America, where you could take the SAT several times a year, or the ACTs, or even make it test optional, it's really hard to understand, like, what do you mean? Like, if you have a cold, what are you supposed to do? And actually in Korea, if you get a cold that day and you have 107 fever or something, you might just take the test anyway, just take a bunch of pills. And that kind of stuff happens because it is a once a year test. And if you blow that test, you have to take it again the following year.
1: It's wild. It's wild. A lot of folks in Korea will explain the hyper-competitive education culture with economic reasons, economic competition, economic precariousness. You center your narrative around the IMF crisis when Korean currency was severely devalued. I was curious what was narratively fertile for you about that point in time and what it meant for folks.
2: The thing that I think most Westerners don't know is that the Asian financial crisis happened at all. So that's one thing. And then in terms of understanding how currency devaluation can affect the national economy, I think Americans in many ways have been privileged from knowing this because the dollar has been the default currency of the world. So that's really important to remember, is that we have this real protected status, at least right now.
1: Yeah. For now.
2: And then in terms of Korea, when I talk to people who are alive today, who are over 30, everyone remembered the IMF crisis with such pain. And if you didn't have generational wealth, then in some ways your life was destroyed. Like, for example, you couldn't finish college, or you lost your job, or you lost your entire business. You lost your home. You had to move. And or you had to go back from wherever you were because you couldn't find the currency to support yourself anymore because your currency was worthless. And I really wanted to figure out, how do we understand current things, these shocks that happen to us today, without legible villains? Like, the term economics makes people kind of go fuzzy. Mm-hmm. And reality is that all of it can be explained with a good teacher if we really try to understand, well, what is happening to us? Like, why are we worried about losing our jobs? What is happening to our pensions and our retirement? What is happening to our health care? And if you want to understand the dollars and cents of it, then I think it can be understood. And then, of course, all of these economic shocks, these are villains without legible actors very often because they're kind of shadowy figures.
1: Right, right.
2: Then it makes parents who are raising their children feel extremely, extremely afraid for the futures of their children. And in their fear, they try to rely on very old ideas, which may hurt kids.
1: Yeah. You mentioned good teachers. Mm. One of the characters, the Hagwon owner, Lion, and the co-daughter, Mido, eventually challenge the prevailing Korean thinking about achievement and deriving worth from a specific way of achievement. Let's have you read

0: a passage from American Hagwon featuring Lion, who runs two Hagwons in Orange County, Exodus and Fortress.
1: When Lion met prospective students for either Exodus or Fortress, often the interview surprised him. About half the children were excessively quiet, nervous, and fearful. The meetings troubled him. It was as if they believed that somehow they'd failed when they hadn't even started at life. How is it possible for an 11 or 13-year-old to think he was dumb? "I'm not as smart as my brother," a kid would say. Or, "My mom says I get bad grades because I'm lazy." Eventually, the child shared, "I'm trying. I really am." Or, "I'll never be as natural," like fill in the blank name of the student with the highest grades in her class. Lion didn't blame the school teachers or parents. He knew from experience that everyone wanted a child to flourish, but everyone had different ideas about how to make that happen. He worried about the kids. Lion wanted them to learn better so they could feel stronger. He wanted them to be able to solve super problems, not necessarily be super anything. He finished his coffee and faced Bo. "All these kids are walking around feeling like they've disappointed their parents and themselves. I just want to scream. You know, I never had a record deal," Lion said, feeling embarrassed about saying this out loud. He continued anyway, "I still have a meaningful life."
0: Thank you. I imagine that you heard versions of stories like these or observations like these in your hundreds of interviews in researching.
1: Absolutely.
0: This novel. How were you shaped, or how was your thinking shaped after you heard so many?
1: Oh, I'm so humbled. I'm really humbled by everybody out there who's trying their best, because the world is changing so quickly and there's so much out of their control. And depending upon where you live, you don't have a whole lot of safety nets. So I really don't blame people for being freaked out or anxious or even saying silly things like, "Oh, no, nobody should major in the humanities." I mean, I've heard the most absurd things in the world, you know, said by very bright people who are quite educated. And all I try to do is ask, "Well, why do you believe that? Who told you that? Like, do you have examples of this?" And try really hard to see where they're coming from. And usually it comes out of a place of fear and anxiety, and also the wish to provide and protect. And those are all reasonable human good emotions, but it's a matter of how do you execute your wishes.
0: That character, Lion, and the other Hagwon directors eventually ask questions of parents in the book, like, "What is college for?" How would you answer that?
1: I think college is for transformation. I think it's for the next stage in your life when you do need to know how to solve problems. And there are many problems that are coming that are not necessarily just related to getting a job. And also, the nature of work has changed. Mm-hmm. So I think that colleges should ideally prepare you to work, but also to face life.
0: As an immigrant daughter myself, it really struck me how Helen and John Coe, the mother and father in the central family in the book, went from being grads of top universities, kind of bougie in Korea, to coming over to the States and having to work in fast food in Garden Grove. You've talked about how your own family immigrated to the U.S. Your dad was white collar in Korea and then ran a newspaper stand in the U.S. There are so many stories of the immigrant experience gap like this. How did writing about it shape your thinking or understanding about migration?
1: Well, I have so much respect for people who work. I have so much respect for people who do the work of taking care of their family members. And it's really difficult to do. It's one thing to say, "Oh, I want to be a father. I want to be a husband. I want to be a wife, or I want to be a daughter." But it's another thing entirely to do the work that's related to it, and also to manage the feelings of discomfort and difficulty. When I think about how people are trying to take care of the elderly right now, as well as take care of their kids, this whole sandwich generation, I think that's really humbling too. Writing the book has made me so much more aware of the 360 nature of this, and also the feelings everyone has. And just the valiant struggles of ordinary people who are not helped very much. A lot of Asians and Asians in America and Asian Americans are not helped by a lot of people, especially the government. Mm-hmm. And they don't have that. And also very often, because of their cultures of origin, for reasons of shame, you don't even admit to the fact that you're having issues. So people keep finding private solutions to public problems. And I find that to be something that should be known. So the thing that I'm trying very hard to do is to stop the decontextualization of Asians in America, because we actually have reasons for why we do things, but very often those reasons aren't known.
0: Yeah. Do you feel like there are changes among the diaspora, the Asian diaspora, in which kids are allowed to play more or just exist or learn that they matter without achievement?
1: Oh, my goodness. There's so many changes occurring. And also, as you and I know very well, the whole misnomer of Asians is kind of like absurd when you think about mm-hmm. how many of us there are in the world. There are more Asians in the world, technically, according to the definition, than there are non-Asians in the world. But almost nobody seems to be aware of it in the West.
0: Right, right.
1: Like, I don't know if people in America know that there's like 1.3 billion Chinese, 1.3 billion Indians, and there's only 300 million Americans. So we're basically a quarter of India, let's say.
0: Right.
1: And I think, so the idea that you can say that Indian parents are one way is kind of silly. Right. It's a silly thing to say. And yet people say it all the time.
0: All the time.
1: And I take a little bit of abuse for this, but I keep saying, no, I don't think that's true. I've met too many Indian parents who yeah. have great diversity. So we have to stop making these generalizations, especially us. Because when yeah. we say it, people believe it.
0: Yeah, that makes sense. This book took 10 years to come to fruition or come out and get launched into the world. So what's next for you?
1: I have started my next novel called Marshall Plan, and that's my European diaspora novel for Koreans.
0: Ooh, all right. Can't wait. And we will be certain to call you back when that one's out, too. Minjin Lee is a National Book Award finalist. Her new novel, American Hagwon, is out this month. Thank you so much.
1: Elise, thank you so much for this conversation, truly.

0: 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And thank you. Coming up, the coyotes keep coming into LA neighborhoods and neighbors are thrown into high conflict over what to do about it. 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
1: Well, I have it on good authority. 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
0: 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I'm Elise Hugh, in for Madeline Brand. A coyote with a swollen face became a local celebrity and a source of conflict over the last month or so. Wendy roamed Studio City, inspiring comparisons to Jimothy, the raccoon with the rare spinal condition. Wendy even inspired her own cryptocurrency called Wendy Coin. But after veterinarians were unable to treat her facial wounds that were caused by a pellet gun, Wendy was put down, euthanized, on September 8th. Neighbors in Encino have been mourning her death, but also trying to sink their claws into who was to blame for Wendy's wounds. Hayes Davenport wrote about this saga for LA Material. He is their creative director. Hayes, welcome back to the show.
3: Hi, Elise. How are you?
0: Doing great. So this all started when an Encino woman posted an allegation against her neighbor saying that he had possibly shot Wendy with a pellet gun. This accused man had previously mentioned on their neighborhood WhatsApp chat that pellet guns could maybe deter coyotes. What happened from there?
3: Yeah, I mean, and just to make absolutely clear, I think there's no evidence whatsoever that the individual who was in this group chat, a guy named Don Crouch, shot Wendy the coyote or any other coyotes.
0: Okay.
3: He categorically denies having done that. And the woman who initially posted about it was raising the question, but not necessarily accusing him of doing it. What this conflict was about is really a tension that's in a lot of neighborhoods around LA, which is animal lovers in conflict over defending wildlife versus defending domesticated pets, which in a lot of cases are attacked and eaten by wildlife.
0: Yeah.
3: And in this case, this particular part of Encino has a lot of coyotes roaming around the neighborhood. And what this individual, Don Crouch, on the neighborhood WhatsApp group had invoked the use of pellet guns when it came to deterring coyotes. And this set off a lot of conflict in the group chat. This is one of these neighborhood group chats with 60 plus people.
0: Wow.
3: The former NBA player Meta Sandiford Artest, who used to be known as Meta World Peace or Ron Artest, sort of a Laker legend, is in the group chat as well.
0: Yes.
3: Not really part of the conflict, just plays sort of a very neighborly role. But this, it came to a head in this group chat in 2025, where, you know, there were talks about like meeting, you know, come outside and like deal with me in person. And, you know, the police were called. It really turned out to sort of a blowout fight. And it boiled to the surface again after Wendy's death earlier this month. It brought up the conversation about the use of pellet guns against coyotes. And the woman in Encino, Vanessa Johnston, posted screenshots from this group chat to Instagram that showed that her neighbor had talked about the use of pellet guns against coyotes. And so that's how it sort of got brought back to the surface.
0: But it is kind of in microcosm, these bigger debates that are happening in neighborhoods all over LA about what to do about coyotes. There's a change.org petition urging Governor Newsom to address what is called the rising coyote threat in the valley. Is there a rising threat? And if so, why?
3: So this is what's so interesting to me looking into this. I feel like, especially when it comes to wildlife, we have a lot of research and documentation out there about like different trends when it comes to animals in our neighborhoods. Coyotes are incredibly difficult to track based on what I've seen.
0: Mm-hmm.
3: Statewide, we don't know the number of coyotes that we have in California within 500,000. It's something between 250,000 and 750,000. And so in terms of tracking their numbers, we don't know. We don't know if there's been an increase. We see them in a lot of neighborhoods, but you know, they've been in LA for a long time, and all the evidence we have about that is anecdotal. But you know, a lot of those anecdotes involve people's pets being attacked or eaten.
0: Mm-hmm.
3: The people that feel passionately about keeping coyotes out of their neighborhoods, many of them have had some kind of bad interaction with a coyote in the past. Either they lost a pet or they were like chased or attacked by a coyote. People like Vanessa Johnston and others who are defending coyotes say, you know, if you love animals, these are animals. They don't know what they're doing.
0: Mm.
3: And to attack an animal or try to inflict some kind of pain on it for doing what is natural to it isn't right. And so this is the back and forth between people who all love animals, but sort of take different sides of this particular facet of the issue.
0: So I have to ask you, what is the smartest solution for if there is a rising threat and domesticated pets are under threat? Short of shooting the coyotes with pellet guns, what do neighbors do?
3: You know, I haven't come out of this with a particular expertise on what exactly the obligation for neighbors and pet owners is. What you hear from a lot of people that, you know, believe the coyotes are wildlife, they have a right to the city that they've been in for a long time. They say, keep your cats indoors. Keep when you're walking your dog, if you have a small dog, like make sure to protect it and just be on the lookout for coyotes. And, you know, I think the people that want to deter coyotes from their neighborhood are seeking some form of action either within their neighborhoods or from officials. There's talk about spay and neuter campaigns of coyotes like you see for
0: stray cats. Yeah.
3: Yeah, for cats in the city. There's a lot of ideas being bandied about.
0: And for the two human neighbors at the center of the story, what became of them?
3: I went by Don Crouch's house and went to ring his doorbell and I saw that he had been served a citation from Animal Services the same day I went. And it turned out it was a warning from Animal Services because they had been sent the same screenshots from the group chat.
0: Oh.
3: And it resulted in an interview with Don Crouch by Animal Services. That's where he says he loves animals, he's vegan, and that he's never shot a coyote or shot at a coyote. And so it ended in a warning. And it also as part of this interview, Don Crouch says that he has effectively like been chased out of the group chat and he hasn't participated in a year because of this conflict.
0: Oh, but the group chat still exists.
3: Oh yeah, absolutely.
0: Okay.
3: It's a pretty friendly group chat overall. It's really just the coyote issue that tends to set things off.
0: Hayes Davenport, thanks for all your digging into this issue. He is the creative director of LA Material. Thanks again.
3: Thanks for having me.
4: Wendy, what went wrong?
0: that does it for us on Press Play. 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I'm Elise Hugh. Thanks for listening today. 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
4: 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Well, good evening. My name is Nasir Nasirzadeh, so happy to be filling in for my pal, Francesca Harding, on this Tuesday evening, the first evening of fall. Hopefully you're enjoying the change of seasons, the cooler air, and hopefully the warm sounds for the next couple hours. Let's get into new Agnes Obel, right here on 99.9 KCRW.

0: Good evening. Hello there. My name is Nasir Nasirzadeh. And you're listening to 89.9 KCRW. In the background, new work from the LA-based multi-instrumentalist Jonathan Shaheri, who goes by the name of Shaheri simply. I like to think of it as almost like an Iranian krungbin. This is the track Aliyeh. Got a chance to see him at a sold-out show at the Lodge Room. Definitely a local talent to watch, Shaheri. And before this, the Paris-based band Sababa 5, known for their hypnotic blend of Middle Eastern psychedelia, Mediterranean funk, and analog grooves. They'll be performing this Friday night at 2220 Arts and Archives, KCRW presentation, and I'm very happy to be spinning before the show, so look into tickets to Sababa 5 this Friday at 2220 Arts and Archives. Also heard from Kazdora with Hayal out of Toronto. Peter, Bjorn, and John with The Chills. And very excited to give away tickets, 5 pairs. 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For their album, Writer's Block, we heard the track, The Chills, again. Obviously, young folks on that as well, but I wanted to throw in a deeper cut. 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Best of luck. Also heard work from Delisa with Magic. She's going to be performing at the Conservatory in Woodland Hills. 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And Agnes Obel, The Meaning of Flowers, title track from her beautiful new album, exploring the interconnection of all living things she experienced during pregnancy. Again, my name is Nasir Nasirzadeh. So much more music ahead. Please stay close. 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

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I just got to cut in because I was driving home after work today, and I was on PCH. I heard this song that we're listening to right now in the car next door, and I was like, I got to turn my music down so I can hear this. It was blasting, and I was like, oh man, I got to play this tonight. This track is so good. Again, Dum Dum Girls coming down on 89.9 KCRW. Stay tuned for CMAT up next.

0: You're tuning to 89.9 KCRW. And I'm playing this one because, by the way, my name is Nasir Nasirzad. I'm subbing in for Francesca Harding on this beautiful fall, first fall evening. And I feel like this song was sampled in the new track from FKJ called Burst. Something about them, too. There's like something there. It just reminded me of this amazing track from 07, Go Simple. Shout out to Chris Doritas. He used to play this one back in the day. These two followed This Is Lorelei with The Kid with the Crown from the singer in my band, The Matador debut. And C-Matt, the Irish country superstar, just an incredible artist, one of our favorites over the last this few years. And we heard a track from a couple years ago called Aw Shoot. And a shout out to my buddy Derek, who pointed me to this one. I had never heard it before, but C-Matt is performing tomorrow night at the Bellwether, and I saw her. I got a chance to see her last year at the Fonda, and I just want to say, she is worth everything you can do to get into that show, because she just, her and her band, they just, it's like almost like a theatrical performance. Her voice is incredible, her stage presence, and just her energy is infectious. So definitely try to make it to that if you have open plans for tomorrow at the Bellwether. And again, to start off the set, Dum Dum Girls with Coming Down. My name is Nasir Nasirzad. So much more music ahead. Let's see where we go next. It's KCRW.
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I could not agree more. I am the producer of Morning Becomes Eclectic, and it is a treat every single morning to be there with Noveena Comrell. 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And here is another discovery from my pal, Noveena Comrell. Lucky, fortunate, it's true. So lucky in the things I do. This is Shy Girl with Lucky, KCRW.

0: You're listening to 89.9 KCRW. I'm Nasir Nasirzadeh, filling in for Francesca Harding. So happy to be here with you. In the background, we're listening to new work from Bonobo, Shokufe, which translates in Farsi to blossom or flower bud, referring to typically the flowers that open up on the fruit trees in the spring, but we don't always have to be so on point for the fall, do we? Great track, and I always love how Bonobo explores global sounds from all over the world, as we do here on KCRW. And before this, French Perfume with a very cool contemporary cover of the Iranian classic from Marjan, Cavité d'Ail. We also heard from Yendri, who is number 3 on our top 30 chart and recent guest on this show, Francesca Harding's show, last Tuesday. We heard the track Mentira. And to start off the set, Shy Girl with Lucky Him. 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
0: And we do continue with brand new Leon Bridges. He's released 2 EPs already and has been charting throughout the summer on KCRW. And we'll see when his last EP, which ends up basically, finalizing the entire album, the last four tracks we haven't heard yet, comes out on Friday, whether he is going to continue to chart again. But here is a new single. It's called Watch You Dance, right here on 89.9 KCRW.

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Tuesday night, my name is Nasir Zadeh. In the background, The Return of Quantic, Subterraneo is the new single. Can't stop bobbing my head to this one. And this one following a number one, a new number one for us at KCRW. And it's no surprise, Yukimi with the first album she's ever done in her native language, Swedish. Coming forth soon, details hopefully soon to follow. And she's enlisted another KCRW favorite, Dina Ogon, for this amazing collaboration. Van de Livet is what it's called. And it's number one on KCRW's Top 30 chart, which you can find each and every week and sign up at kcrw.com/newsletters. Always so much goodness to explore. And a companion Spotify or YouTube playlist as well, in case you need some music while you wash the dishes or wait for a Target pickup. Logic 1000, the only one featuring Christine and the Queens, also doing mighty fine at in the KCRW program. Sylvanesso, On and On, from the new album, only available, it's not available on Spotify, in case you're looking for that one, but another great one from Sylvanesso. And Tricky with I'm Yours, featuring Mitch Sanders. And Tricky will be our special guest on Morning Becomes Eclectic. Yes, the one and only Tricky. The day after tomorrow, on Thursday, before his headline show at the Bellwether, please be sure to tune in to Morning Becomes Eclectic. And also, you can watch the interview in the chat. He'll be sharing some special selections, a track from his childhood, a dream collaboration he has never done yet, although he's done plenty, and much, much more. Tricky, this Thursday on Morning Becomes Eclectic. And to start off the hour, Leon Bridges, brand new, released earlier today, Watch You Dance, from Happiness Anytime, out this Friday. My name is Nasir Nasirzadeh. Please stay right here. I'm going to throw things back for, in my opinion, a fall classic from Real Estate. Stay close. It's KCRW.

0: I'm Elise Hugh in for Madeline Brand. Dystopian scenarios are a recurring feature of Emily St. John Mandel's novels. I talk with her about her latest one, which begins right here in L.A. So spend your lunch with me on the next Press Play, tomorrow at noon on 89.9 KCRW.
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1: 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I hope you can get lost in the fall right here on KCRW.

You're listening to 89.9 KCRW A La La's with Snakes of Hydra, following one of my favorite songs of all time. If you have never heard it, please check out Wildflowers from Tom Petty. That one going out to my father, introducing me to that one when I was a teenager, still sounding better than ever. Crawling Back to You from Tom Petty. The War on Drugs with Who's That? Beautiful new single. And Medium Build, King of Having Fun, the title track from one of my favorite albums of the year. Georgia native Nick Carpenter, aka Medium Build, recently stopped by Morning Becomes Eclectic as our special guest on Monday with Ann Litt. Put both of us to tears with his stories and just his heart, just his absolute authenticity and heart and soul. And this record, please don't sleep on it. King of Having Fun, that track talks about just comparing who he is now to the way he used to be. And it's just, please look at the lyrics for the entire album, but especially that one, King of Having Fun, completely relate. And Real Estate to start off the set with Green Isle, just sounding so good for the fall. And I'm very excited, not just for the weather, but just for the fall cozy music that's in store. Speaking of what's in store, John Tejada coming up in 15 minutes. My name is Nasir Nasirzada, so happy to be here with you. Usually, again, on Morning Becomes Eclectic, producing for Novena Carmel. Hope you can join us in the mornings. And in just a moment, we'll hear some Martin Luke Brown and Angela Autumn. Please stay close. It's 89.9 KCRW.

0: Seth MacFarlane is best known for creating Family Guy and American Dad. He's also an accomplished singer. He's released an album of Sinatra tunes, and now...
1: You can't live with them. You can't live without them.
0: I spoke with MacFarlane about his new album of Muppets songs. 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
3: We do continue now with just an absolutely beautiful track from Martin Luke Brown, singer-songwriter out of the UK. He has a new album that just dropped. And I hope you enjoyed it as much as I do. It's 89.9 KCRW.

0: An absolute beauty from Trinity Jane. It's called God Made from the album Wishbone. I discovered that track because of Angela Autumn. She played that song on her Instagram and I was shook. So beautiful. Angela Autumn preceding that with the title track from her beautiful sophomore record, Believer. My favorite discovery at South by Southwest this year, Angela Autumn. And Nothing Really Dies to finish out the opening of the last set here on KCRW. My name is Nasir Zadeh. So happy to be subbing in for Francesca Harding, who will be back next week. And I hope you have a beautiful rest of the day. I'm going to play one last song, bookending tonight's show with Agnes Obel. We started the show with her, and we're going to end with her as well. But before we do that, I just wanted to mention, you are listening to KCRW Santa Monica, Los Angeles, KDRW Santa Barbara, KCRI Indio Palm Springs, KCRU Oxnard Ventura, and KCRY Mojave, NPR for Southern California, Community Service of Santa Monica College, with independent journalism and music discovery, freedom of expression funded by you. 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My name is Nasir Zadeh. You can follow me on Instagram at nnasirzadeh. Come join us on Morning Becomes Eclectic to start off your days. And here is Gemini from Agnes Obel. John Tejada coming up next. Thank you. Have a beautiful night.
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I'm John Tejada. Thanks so much for tuning in, hanging out, listening to tunes. Gonna kick it off with some new MPU 101, Wizard AJ1.

KCRW 89.9. I'm John Tejada, mixing it up for you for the next couple of hours. Listening to new sounds from STL. Track is M. Brainiac from the Take Me To Your Leader album, which is vinyl only, but Hardwax has got the digitals on that. Before that, Risk Sound System, The Sound Is Yours, Carrie Chandler remix, The Fantasy, The Ever Sunset. And kicking it off, there's a brand new MPU 101 album, MPU 108, one of my favorite newer artists, and that is the track Wizard AJ1. Lots more music coming up.

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1: 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I'm John Tejada, switching to the turntables. Got a little stack of vinyl with me tonight as well. Gonna do a little Detroit block, kicking it off with Suburban Night, Midnight Sunshine.

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This is Chez Damrier, Untitled, from the Untitled KMS 49 EP. DBX, aka Daniel Bell, with Blip from the Ghetto Tracks EP. Fate to Black, aka Jay Denham, with In Sync. The Vision, aka Robert Hood, with Detroit One Circle. And kicking off that block of music, Suburban Night with Midnight Sunshine. Some new music coming up.

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1: This is the place called KCRW Santa Monica, and this is the show called Snap. And I'm called Deirdre O'Donoghue. I'm the one who puts it together.
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11: My name is Yanni Janssen. I come from Wisconsin. I work in a lumber mill there. When I walk down the street, the people I meet say, "Hey, what's your name?" 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

Wisconsin. I come from Wisconsin. I work in a lumber mill there. When I walk down the street, the people I meet say, "Hey, what's your name?" And I say,

KCRW 89.9. I'm John Tejada. We are reaching the end of the first hour, listening to the dubby sounds of Frank Dublin yesterday. Ignacio, a.k.a. Steve Rachmad, before that with Organon, classic on Music Man. New Loud, Untitled 15 is out. Those aren't Bandcamp only anymore. You can find those around. Truncate with Where's My Mind. Eftemin with Entropy. And Oscar later kicking off that block of music with The Moon Belongs to You. Got another hour of music coming up, and this is KCRW Santa Monica, Los Angeles, KDRW Santa Barbara, KCRI Indio, Palm Springs, KCRU Oxnard, Ventura, and KCRY Mojave. 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

KCRW 89.9, listening to the classic sounds of Pal Joey, Party Time. Before that, Studio One, aka Mike Inc., with Gold One. Throwback Rumé with Back. The Force with Give Me the Bass before that. And kicking off that block, Shot Tracks with I Hold You Precious. Some basic channel coming up after the break.

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KCRW 89.9. I am John Tejada. I appreciate you hanging out, listening to tunes, listening to a classic from G-Man on Swim Records, who was originally half of the duo LFO. Before that, Pole, a Mike Huckabee synth remix of the track Dusseldorf. Nail before that was Centipede, and kicking off that block, Basic Channel with Quadrant Dub 1. One more block of music coming up. Keep it here.

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I'm John Tejada. We are reaching the end of the show, and I really appreciate you listening and hanging out. I'll be gathering lots more tunes to bring you next week. Ending it off with an unknown track off a bootleg called Keep Your Mouth Shut. This has some elements of Aphex Twin coupled with a 303 bass line. Before that, Slow Dive with Missing You from the 5 EP, which is when they went sort of full-on electronic shoegaze, and that's a really cool EP. Bit of a different sound for them. Guestcom from a EP called Motor on Source Records, early Autechre production. The track is Motor 4. Pole with the track Salamander off the album Vald. And before that, we had Plaid remix a track called The Villain by Gareth Whitehead, Detroit Grand Poobahs, Raymond Lindsay, and Kendall Baird. Many artists involved in that track. Anyhow, I hope you have a great week. I'll be back next week with lots more music. And this is KCRW Santa Monica, Los Angeles, KDRW Santa Barbara, KCRI Indio, Palm Springs, KCRU Oxnard, Ventura, and KCRY Mojave. 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

Black is that little space we find in the dark each night without a light, in the bend of dark arms, safe from trauma, grief, and strife. Black is the color of real jungle fever in Belize, Tanzania, or Papua New Guinea. Sweaty black bodies swinging wildly, uninhibited, unashamed, unabashedly free. Black is the color of the Atlantic floor, the complexion of the sky god directly north. It is a sunset horizon disappearing into Ontario Lake. Black.

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jams, fear jams a signal. You got it, mother God, and give me the impulse. Those in it for the business looking pretty abysmal. That's a spade, call that a spade. Harder to avoid once your boy takes center stage. Push the button, get the lump sums all erased. Soon enough, love's all the rage. I don't need you to like me, but yet I get busy and rightly, daily and nightly. Flavor all spice, soon as you sight me, I'm all in your psyche. Be loyal.

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No Ryu or Ken, but I know nouns, and wow, if I knew then what I know now. 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

contrary in the state. 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

us, okay? 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My cordless phone, a bag of rocks. I'll call you when I have some pennies. Semi-automatic Benny. But you've been a pressure cooker and a looker. Yeah, I'm cute. And

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6: Good morning, I'm Steve Inskeep. A mistake at the U.S. Mint turned a quarter into a windfall. Back in 2000, the Mint accidentally stamped a penny design on top of a quarter. You see George Washington's face covered by the Lincoln Memorial. The numismatic rarity sold at auction this month. Collectors call it the 26-cent coin, but it fetched a few pennies more than that, almost $17,000.
7: That makes no sense.
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7: 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I'm Leila Fadel.
6: And I'm Steve Inskeep. Here are some of the messages President Trump brought to the United Nations General Assembly this week. There is no global government. Climate change is a hoax, as are concerns about AI, which should have a different name. And the spoils belong to the victors of wars. Much of the rest of the world is talking about the need for cooperation to tackle global challenges like those. NPR's Michelle Kellerman reports from the UN.
9: President Trump used his speech to call on countries to leave the International Criminal Court and stop what he calls globalist bureaucrats. He also wants to rename artificial intelligence to superintelligence, downplaying the many calls for a slowdown and more regulations. It was a starkly different worldview than many others here at the UN's high-level week. Secretary General Antonio Guterres, whose term ends this year, says this is a time for more cooperation.
10: The world does not need a weaker United Nations. It needs a UN strong enough to face the world as it is and determined enough to build the world as it should be.

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11: Good morning, I'm Leila Fadel. An old 7-Eleven in Seattle has been converted into an inconvenience store with things like pre-tangled USB cords, a landline phone that when answered only plays Vertigo by U2, and boxes of exhaustion cereal. 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
13: It's Morning Edition from NPR News. I'm Steve Inskeep.
11: And I'm Leila Fadel. People with disabilities are hitting the trail like never before. That's because adaptive mountain bikes are getting a lot better. And because trail builders are recognizing they can make trails a lot more inclusive with just a little tweaking. KUER's Macy Lipkin reports from Utah.
14: Christy Prahl is, in a lot of ways, your typical Utah resident. She's always loved being outside, camping, hiking, teaching kids about nature. After she got a spinal cord injury while rock climbing, she wanted to get back on the trails.
15: We found like some outdoor, like more rugged wheelchairs, and we thought, okay, maybe that's what we're gonna have to do.
14: But a wheelchair wasn't enough to scratch the itch. Then she found out about adaptive mountain bikes from the National Ability Center in Park City.
15: I got to try out a few of their bikes, and then I realized, like, okay, this is the piece of equipment that I want to get.
14: These bikes can cost upwards of $15,000. Prahl got a partial grant and bought her own.
15: My bike gives me the freedom to go to those wild places, to do all of those things I used to do and all of those things that I love.
14: Adaptive bikes are technically not bicycles. They have three or four wheels. Most are hand cycles. They're often recumbent with an electric motor to help. Prahl relishes a challenge, but she needs to know how rideable a trail is before she goes alone.
15: I can't just like get up and walk over an obstacle or over a tree or something like that, or turn around.
14: Prahl says she's noticed a growing number of trails she can ride in recent years, like this one at Snow Basin that opened last fall.
16: We're gonna be hitting Canyon Rim Trail. Trailhead's over there.
14: Three local adaptive sports organizations brought bikes for people.

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1: Well, coming up as Morning Edition continues, former Vice President Kamala Harris returns to Michigan, a state she narrowly lost to President Trump in 2024. The state is once again critical for the upcoming election. Stay with us.
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1: And this is 89.9 KCRW, and this local news update is brought to you by USC Online. Well, the L.A. City Councilmember Nithya Raman has gained a big lead over incumbent Karen Bass in the L.A. mayor race. That's according to a new poll from Berkeley Institute of Government Studies and the L.A. Times. It shows 39% of likely L.A. voters favor Raman compared to 28% backing Mayor Bass. This is the strongest showing yet for Raman, who has trailed Bass in almost every poll. However, a third of voters are still undecided, with less than 2 weeks before mail-in ballots are sent out. The city of Inglewood is roiling after a group of activists accused Mayor James T. Butts of groping a high school student while posting for a photo at an event last week. The mayor strongly denies the accusations and says they are politically and racially motivated. He claims the attacks are tied to a larger battle between the city and the operators of its large entertainment venues like SoFi Stadium. However, any connection between the two is unclear. Mayor Butts says the alleged victim has not filed any complaint, and the high schooler and her family have not made any public statements on the alleged misconduct. This is KCRW News.
2: KCRW sponsors include Stars presenting Tiptoe, a series from creator Russell T. Davies starring Alan Cumming and David Morrissey. Two neighbors in Manchester clash behind different beliefs and misinformation. Tiptoe premieres October 2nd, only on Stars.

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1: And this is 89.9 KCRW. And this local news update is brought to you by 3 Day Blinds. It's 6:43. Well, Governor Gavin Newsom has once again blocked a plan this week to let undocumented students work on college campuses. California's UC and CSU and community college systems enroll an estimated 60,000 students without legal status. They're ineligible for most federal grants and loans, so supporters said the bill would have helped those students make money. Newsom vetoed a nearly identical bill 2 years ago. Both times, the governor expressed concern that the Trump administration would target universities if they were to let students work on campus. This is KCRW News.
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5: And I'm Leila Fadel. Good morning. No matter which party controls the House after the November election, one thing is for sure. The next Congress will not include San Francisco Democrat and former House Speaker Nancy Pelosi, who is retiring after nearly 40 years in the House of Representatives, and she was the first female speaker there. As Pelosi serves out her final months in office, KQED Public Media in San Francisco is releasing a five-part podcast called The Speaker, about Pelosi's influence on the national political landscape. KQED's Scott Schaefer is hosting the podcast, and he joins us now. Good morning, Scott.
6: Good morning.
5: Okay, so the first episode of your podcast takes place in 1987, the year Pelosi was first elected. Tell us about how she got her start in Congress.
6: Yeah, that's right. Pelosi was one of 14 candidates running for that seat after Congresswoman Sala Burton died of cancer. And up to that point, Pelosi had been a Democratic Party insider, first as a local volunteer, later becoming a prolific fundraiser in California and nationwide, and then ultimately chair of the state Democratic Party. Pelosi would go on to become a powerhouse in Washington, but in that first campaign, she was dismissed as a lightweight, a rich socialite who was out of touch with ordinary people. One of her opponents called her a dilettante, and KQED actually hosted a televised debate that year. And here's one candidate, Supervisor Carol Ruth Silver, talking while Pelosi tries to respond and the moderators also jump in.
7: How can she relate to people like me, a single parent, working mother?
8: Why can't
9: somebody
8: she
9: relate?
8: Now let me answer that.
9: I'd like to know.
7: Because the problems are different. She's never met a payroll. She's never had to worry about child care.
8: Well,
7: she's
8: I have
7: never
8: met.
7: Had a kid in a public school.
8: I have
7: she's
8: my...
7: never worried about the things that worry most of the people in San
8: and
7: Francisco.
8: You've never been...
10: Let's let Nancy answer.
8: Okay.
6: So you can hear in that clip from that 87 debate that even though her campaign slogan was a voice that will be heard, she had a really hard time getting a word in edgewise.
5: Sounds like she was portrayed by her opponents as what might be called today a corporate Democrat. Can you explain more about that?
6: Yeah, exactly. In fact, in that 87 campaign, she raised and spent more money than all of the other 13 candidates combined, including a $200,000 donation to herself. Now, we should point out that 40 years later, some on the left are still angry because they think the Democratic Party relies too much on wealthy donors and corporate PACs instead of prioritizing the interests of what they see as working class people. The reality is that while Pelosi is solidly liberal, she's also very pragmatic. She was just like, what can we get done? You know, and money can sometimes help and also tenacity. Here's how she described her plan to overcome opposition to passing the Affordable Care Act.
11: If there's a fence in our way, if there's a barrier, we'll break open the gate, push through the gate. If that doesn't work, we'll climb the fence. If that doesn't work, we'll pole vault in. If that doesn't work, we'll parachute in. But we're not letting anything stand in our

0: away.
1: And she was relentless, in fact, in getting the ACA or Obamacare passed.
2: Tell us about the campaign to replace her. How is Pelosi exerting her influence in that race?
1: Yeah, so under California's election law, the top two finishers in the primary advance to the runoff. So no surprise here in San Francisco, they're both Democrats. The more moderate candidate, at least by San Francisco standards, is openly gay state senator Scott Wiener. He's been a big proponent of building more housing and regulating AI. Pelosi has endorsed his opponent, Connie Chan, a member of the Board of Supervisors. She's a favorite of organized labor. But, you know, no matter who wins, Pelosi's retirement is going to leave San Francisco with a much smaller voice in Congress, while the Democratic Party is losing its most prolific fundraiser.
2: That's politics correspondent Scott Schaefer, host of the new podcast, The Speaker, from KQED and NPR. Scott, thank you.
1: Thank you so much.
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8: 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I'm Danielle Chiriguayo. What does it mean to connect with a loved one? Is it the time that you spend with them, the years that you build memories and experiences together? Or is it, in the case of blood relatives, is it the blood that ties you together? It's the connection between loved ones and the stories that we tell ourselves about them that is at the core of a new podcast from KCRW and Futuro. It's about a pair of twins who set out to find their birth father, a man who abandoned them long before they were ever born.
9: Your father was a line cook. He played in a rockabilly band. They met at a bar called The Zeitgeist, dated for a while. She got pregnant. He wasn't ready to be a father. She decided to keep you. Your mother tells you his name, but can't remember how it's spelled.
8: The podcast is called Reaching Out, and Sayer Quevedo is its host and creator, and he joins me now. 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
10: Hi, thank you so much for having me.
8: Well, I want to talk about you and this story. Number one, congratulations on launch on this podcast, Sayer. You know, we meet you and your brother Connor, right, as he comes to you with, at that point anyway, felt like a harebrained idea, right? And that is to reach out to your birth father. And that was something that you weren't super hot about.
9: It has been a long time since you've heard Connor excited about anything. It's sweet and unnerving. To say no would be disappointing for him, a betrayal of your attempts towards closeness. But the thought of meeting your birth father inspires very little feeling in you.
8: Sayer, you and your brother, you guys are twins, but, you know, in so many ways, you guys are also just not alike, right? So talk to me about him coming to you to start what effectively, I think at that point, seemed like a wild goose chase.
10: At this point in our lives, when this story begins, we're both 27 years old. And I think that there's especially between my brother and me, both a sense of having become set in our ways and our ideas of who we are, and also at the same time being very much in flux with each other, or being very much in flux with the place in our lives that we are in that moment. And I think that's where you find us at the beginning of this story. And so when Connor comes to me and says that, you know, that he wants to look for our birth father, I wouldn't say I'm against the idea, but I'm certainly not excited about the idea of looking for him. But I also think it is a way for me to connect with my twin. And so, you know, that's sort of how we begin the journey.
8: Yeah, you begin that journey, both of you together. But your mom also plays a major role in the story. She's a touch point, right, for you and your brother, the more that you two learn about your dad and the farther along that you get to in this journey.
10: I think in a lot of ways, the way that I've described this series is that, like, in some ways, the search for my father is sort of a Trojan horse. Like, it's sort of this way that I begin to really investigate the people around me, not this family member who has been absent from my life, but to examine and investigate and interrogate all of the dynamics and stories that I've told myself about the people that I've grown up with. And so my mom is a huge part of that, right? And I think through the process of going on this journey of looking for him, that I'm able to understand more of what the story for her was and the ways that it affected her too.
8: I love your use of Trojan horse, right? Because the route, and again, no spoilers from me anyway, we hear some very real conversations, right? Between not just you and your brother, but both of you with your mom. I mean, what's really struck me is the level and amount of vulnerability that you've written and that you've put on display in reaching out.
10: I'm pathologically honest in that I actually don't know how to write or be in any other way but to sort of share everything. And, you know, in some ways, I think it's really helpful. But it is also incredibly scary. I recognize that I am asking so many people in my life to also participate in that vulnerability as well, right? My mom shares a lot of really painful and vulnerable things throughout the series. My twin shares a lot of really painful and vulnerable things throughout the series. And so I feel extremely grateful to have a family that is so open to being included in this work, because I think it's a scary thing to do, to share with other people.
8: Sayer, there's this theme that you constantly revisit throughout this podcast. And that is, and you've kind of mentioned it already, but it's the idea of taking a hard look at the stories that we tell ourselves. What have you learned about the stories that you tell yourself? And was this, I guess, intentional?
10: I think the thing that I realized through telling this story was, in the ways that I was forced to sort of look at those stories that I've told myself, is like recognizing, like, oh, I've really hurt some of the people around me with the stories that I've told myself. I've allowed myself to take these stories wholesale as the truth, rather than sort of acknowledging, like, oh, there are all of these other aspects, all of these other people, all of these other feelings and dimensions, that if I were to include them would sort of move me away from being the protagonist of my own story into something much more complicated. And so I think that is a lot of, you know, what I was confronted with through writing this story and through sharing it, almost sort of decentering myself from the story and realizing, like, hey, you're not always the good guy, and not all the stories you tell yourself are going to be flattering. And it actually, in some ways, it's better to accept that and to sort of make peace with that. That is the thing that I've most been forced to confront through telling this story.
8: What do you hope listeners will take away from reaching out?
10: What I hope listeners take from this is that going on the journey to really fully tell an honest story of ourselves, it can be scary. This idea, like, it, in some ways, it comes with this fear, right? We have this fear that if we're honest with ourselves, if we tell the real story, if we add all dimensions, that we will be by ourselves. I actually think it is the opposite. I think that the more vulnerable, the more honest we are, the more room there is to connect with others.
8: Episode 2 is out today. I think I can say this. You've come to LA at this point. What can you share with us about where we're going this week?
10: This week, I would say our episode reveals a lot more about my dynamic with my twin. It also reveals a lot more about sort of what I would call my default states are in this particular moment. This is like 2020, 2021. And then, you know, and then the bigger thing is me and my twin are now actively reaching out for our birth father.
8: Sayer Quevedo is a documentary artist and the creator and host of Reaching Out, a new podcast from KCRW and Futuro. Episode 2 is out today, available wherever you get your podcasts. Sayer, thank you so much for joining us.
10: Thank you so much.
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0: I'm Janae Schrallen at the world famous Comedy Store. 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
11: Good morning. Early voting is underway, and an NPR PBS News mayor's poll shows voters favor Democrats on the economy, foreign policy, even immigration. Details on Morning Edition from NPR News. A court hearing comes today on the president's ban of news outlets he doesn't like. I'm Layla Faldin.
12: And I'm Steve Inskeep. Journalists say they're punished for their coverage. Trump says he is doing that, and Justice Department lawyers seek to justify it. Also, the administration kicked what it called phantoms out of Obamacare. What steps did it take to make sure they weren't real people? It's Wednesday, September 23rd. This day in 1846, the astronomer Johann Galle discovered Neptune, almost exactly where the planet was mathematically predicted to be. The news is next.
13: Live from NPR News in Washington, I'm Corva Coleman. President Trump says he and U.S. and Iranian officials met for 3 hours yesterday on the sidelines of the U.N. General Assembly in New York. Trump called the meeting good. This came after he delivered a speech to the UN saying he had to decide whether to make a deal with Iran or annihilate the country. Trump's ambassador to the UN, Mike Waltz, says Trump was right to make the threat because Iran only listens to strength.
14: I'm absolutely fine with it. I think the American people are fine with it. If ultimately we get to an agreement that makes the next generation safe from an Iranian regime with a nuclear weapon.
13: He spoke to NPR's Morning Edition. Stocks opened lower this morning as President Trump prepares to welcome Chinese leader Xi Jinping to Washington. NPR's Scott Horsley reports the Dow Jones Industrial Average slid about 130 points in early trading.
15: Xi flies into the Washington area this evening, and President Trump plans to be at the airport to welcome him. Leaders of the world's two biggest economies will discuss trade, technology, and geopolitics during their summit this week. Canada's prime minister says his country's trade talks with India are making good progress. Canada is working to beef up alternative trading markets in response to commercial tensions with the United States. And DoorDash has agreed to pay $131 million to settle claims that it underpaid delivery drivers in New York City. It's the largest worker settlement in the city's history. DoorDash has also agreed to new monitoring after admitting, quote, "we screwed up." Scott Horsley, NPR News, Washington.
13: A federal judge holds a hearing today on three media organizations' lawsuit against the federal government. CNN, MS Now, and Politico want to overturn President Trump's ban on their reporting from the White House. They say it is a blatant violation of the First Amendment. The former head of the U.S. Forest Service under the first Trump administration is speaking out against a controversial reorganization of the agency happening under the current administration. NPR's Kirk Siegler reports former staffers argue the plan will dismantle the country's primary wildfire agency.
16: The Forest Service, along with its parent agency, the U.S. Agriculture Department, are undergoing a massive reorganization, including the closure of 7 regional offices, research stations, and the relocation of its headquarters from Washington, D.C. to Utah. Vicki Christensen was a Trump appointee who ran the agency from 2018 to 2021.
17: The reduction in the federal workforce without any real specific strategy is concerning.
16: In a press call organized by environmental groups, Christensen said the broader reorg of the Forest Service is misguided and lacking any accountability from Congress. The USDA has defended it in statements to NPR, saying it will make the agency more efficient. Kirk Sigler, NPR News.
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3: And this is 89.9 KCRW with a local news update. It's 7:04. Well, the fire at the Lineage Logistics cold storage warehouse that covered Boyle Heights in smoke and fumes was started by an unknown electrical event. That's according to the conclusion of the LA Fire Department's month-long investigation into the June blaze. It determined that the fire started on the roof, but could not establish if solar panels, their equipment, or testing being done on them caused the fire. Lineage has long alleged the blaze started by solar panels operated by a third-party company. Last month, Lineage sued that company, accusing it of negligence. An evacuation order is in place this morning for the immediate area around the Metropolitan Water District facility in Laverne after a battery fire ignited there yesterday. The hazardous blaze is believed to have been caused by a lithium battery explosion at the site's emergency storage system. One person was injured, some residents were ordered to evacuate, and a few schools canceled classes yesterday. Most of these evacuation orders have been since downgraded to warnings. Today, the Laverne Fire Department says the fire is under control and they're monitoring the storage unit. Grace Elementary School will be closed today. Well, after suspending its contract with the automatic license plate reader company Flock in July, the LA Police Department now wants to sign on with a new surveillance company. This week, the department asked for approval of a 10-year, $235 million contract with Axon Enterprise. The tech company would provide the LAPD with 1,600 patrol car cameras with automatic license plate reader capabilities. It would also launch a pilot program to attach surveillance cameras to streetlights around the city. This comes after the department let its contract with Flock expire over privacy and data use concerns. Well, for the first time in recorded history, a female Olive Ridley sea turtle has laid eggs along the Southern California coast. That's this same turtle is believed to have created a nest last week in Seal Beach and then had made a second one earlier this week in Huntington Beach. Most experts say this endangered sea turtle typically lays eggs along the Mexican coast, so she may have traveled further north because of the warm Pacific waters or recent hurricane. Both nests are now cordoned off to protect the eggs. Each one likely contains as many as 100 eggs, though it will be weeks before they hatch. This is KCRW News. 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Renko Kikuchi stars as a woman returning to Tokyo's ballroom dancing after tragedy, where an infatuation with this instructor offers a new chance at discovery. In theaters Friday.
11: In addition from NPR News, I'm Leila Faldin.
12: And I'm Steve Inskeep. Earlier this month, the president asked voters to pretend he is on the ballot. Latest NPR PBS News Marist poll out today shows voters are doing that.
11: Though maybe not in the way he was hoping. The poll finds Democrats have a 12-point advantage over Republicans when it comes to who voters want to represent them in Congress, and many say they're voting in opposition to Trump.
12: The survey also finds voters think Democrats would be better at handling top issues like the economy. NPR Stephen Fowler has been digging into the results. Stephen, good morning.
18: Good morning.
12: Okay, so how is the president, his presence on the scene, shaping voter preferences?
18: Well, here's where I do the obligatory boilerplate reference to the midterm being a referendum on the party in power and Trump being in power. People aren't happy with how things are going, which is not a surprise. But it was surprising to me just how intense and immovable this displeasure seems to be. And it's also surprising at how much people do say that Trump is actually influencing their party choice.
19: Okay, let's talk about that influence. I guess you would expect Democrats to say they're voting against Trump and Republicans to be voting for Trump. Is that how it's working out?
18: Sorta. Overall, 45% of voters say their choice is against Trump. That's most Democrats and just over half of independents. But you've got a large number of Republicans, including 2 in 5 who voted for him in 2024, who say that Trump is not much of a factor in their vote. I mean, you can read that two ways. One, more people are supporting Democrats, including some people that voted for Trump before. And two, there's a potential for Trump's base to stay home this year and or Republicans to break from Trump and back a Democrat in some of these key races. Here's another nugget for you. More people say they want to vote for candidates who bring new ideas or change over experience and a proven record.
19: Okay, so how do these results compare to the last midterms where Trump was president, 2018?
18: In 2018, there was no war in Iran. We weren't several years into concerns about inflation and the economy, affordability, cost of living, and Trump's unpopularity wasn't actually this bad or strong. Case in point, his net approval is twice as bad now as it was then.
19: Wow.
18: The number of people who strongly disapprove of Trump's job performance is the highest it's been in either term at 53%. Trump's lost a quarter of those who said they strongly approved of him last March, and it's reflected in Republicans losing their advantage with voters on issues like the economy, gas prices, foreign policy, even immigration.
19: Okay, so you're saying that Trump is in even worse shape than he was in 2018 when his party lost control of the House, although they did keep control of the Senate in that case. Now, this survey again shows a 12-point advantage for Democrats across the board, but what does that mean when you break it down into individual races?
18: Well, it's important to remember this poll talks to registered voters, not the people who actually are going to show up in a midterm.
19: Ah.
18: And while this could be a blue wave, that wave will not crest evenly across states and races and districts. The primary turnout this year and other polls like this show that more people prefer Democrats and Republicans are less motivated. And fewer could show up in traditionally uncompetitive areas. So for the House and Senate, it's why you're seeing competitive races in very red places where Trump won big by 10 or 15 points in 2024, why some forecasters say Democrats could gain double-digit seats in the House, and why Republicans could lose control of the Senate and seats in places like Iowa, Alaska, Texas, and Ohio.
19: Okay, we'll keep covering the election however it turns out. NPR Stephen Fowler, thanks so much.
18: Thank you.
11: Jonah Goldberg has been listening with us. He's the editor-in-chief and co-founder of the conservative website, The Dispatch. Jonah, good morning and welcome back to the program.
20: Good morning. Always great to be here.
11: So this poll doesn't really have much good news for the Republicans. Is there one number that stands out to you?
20: Yeah, I mean, the thing I thought was kind of fascinating was that of people who disapprove of the president, 53% strongly disapprove and only 6% just disapprove, which kind of shows how basically attitudes toward the president are polarizing, sort of like in a centrifuge. You get the purest stuff when you spin it. Your attitudes are polarizing to the extent that, like, nobody just has a little bit of a problem with Donald Trump if they dislike him. It's that they have very strong feelings, and that kind of partisan and disapproval intensification is unprecedented for Trump and almost unprecedented for any president.
11: I wonder, you know, the president has said, as we heard him say at the convention, act like I'm on the ballot. And I wonder if that now becomes a liability for these candidates.
20: Oh, it definitely does. I mean, basically it's as if the electorate heard him say that and says, we accept your terms. The gamble that they were making with that midterm convention was that they knew there were a lot of people who wanted to vote against Trump. It's the people who like Trump that they felt like they needed to turn out and excite. Mm. And we'll see. I mean, it's still possible that the midterm convention thing, which really wasn't a convention, will have a helpful effect at the margins. But it just seems like that ultimately the people who really want to vote based on Donald Trump are the ones who want to vote against Republicans rather than for them.
2: You know, the other thing that I found interesting was immigration has long been an issue where voters favored Republicans, especially President Trump, and they've now lost that edge. How do you read that?
20: Yeah, so I mean, I think there are a lot of different things going on. I think that, first of all, there are a lot of people who liked the idea that Trump was going to send back the worst of the worst and all of that. And what they're seeing is something beyond that. I think that, you know, one of the things, I think this is basically a strategy of the Trump administration, of Stephen Miller and several other people, to basically make the chaos and the just abject fear that they were creating for not just illegal immigrants, but legal immigrants and even U.S. citizens who just happened to be going around looking like immigrants, according to some people, that chaos would get a lot of people to self-deport. Like, I think there's an intentional thing. The downside of it is that's not what a lot of Americans really wanted or expected. And so that, I think, hurts. I also think the fundamental mistake, and this is a mistake that basically both parties have been making for 25 years, but like with everything, Trump does it on steroids. They assume that every single voter they get is voting for the most expansive, extreme version of their agenda. And so Trump came into office thinking that every single voter in every single swing state was voting for full spectrum MAGA and wanted this administration to behave, you know, like a biker gang with diplomatic immunity on every front. And the truth is a huge number of voters, particularly the voters that won him the election, those sort of independents, those non-college educated Hispanic and white working class voters, even a lot of male black working class voters, those guys were voting because they were nostalgic for the pre-COVID economy of Trump's first term. And that's how, that was their pitch to them, is that we're going to get the economy rolling again, we're going to deal with all of this inflation. And instead, what we get is a president who spends most of his time, it seems, talking about ballrooms, about and delivering $6 and whatever it is, 50 cent diesel gas. And so there are just an enormous number of people who say, this isn't what I voted for. And on all of these issues, I thought I was getting X and I got a hell of a lot of Y.
2: Do you think if the economy was doing better, this wouldn't be as dismal as it is, even with the mass deportation that we're seeing, these events where American citizens have been killed? I mean, do you think this is mostly driven by people's pocketbook?
20: I don't want to say mostly. I don't want to go all vulgar Marxist on anybody. But look, economy matters. It always matters. If the economy were roaring at 3 or 4% growth or whatever, or if he had the kind of economy that he had at the beginning of his first term, I think his problems would obviously be less. But, you know, it works the other way around, too, is that if you look at the people, the people who have most strongly supported Trump, that's been his real superpower, is holding on to like this 32% of the electorate that supports him no matter what, the sort of always Trump people. They're disproportionately concentrated in, you know, obviously in red states, that's axiomatic, but disproportionately concentrated in agricultural states, rural states, manufacturing states, you know, the farm belt of the South through the Midwest. And the problems with our economies, our overall economy isn't as bad as it feels for a lot of people. I mean, if you just look at the top line numbers, but the problems that we're having are really concentrated precisely in those demographics. Like, expensive diesel affects the entire agricultural economy. The tariffs affect the manufacturing economy and are felt by people who work in it much more directly. And even like the core, a big chunk of the core MAGA people were the people who really believed they were voting for a guy who didn't want any more endless wars. And so you just think about the issue climate from economics on down, a huge amount of just the headaches that are coming from the news, it's like they're aimed at discouraging Trump's core supporters, which is why we saw in another poll this week, for the first time, Trump dipped into the high 20s, you know, to 29% in approval, which is, you know, that's crazy town.
2: So if you're a swing district Republican or the GOP candidate in a close Senate race, how do you react to this poll?
20: I would sacrifice 50 oxen to Baal. No, I think like, so part of the problem is I think the Republicans who have a good, have their own independent identity, you know, they're really known in their community. They're doing better. It's the ones who are just basically generic Republican and don't have any independent identity who are getting dragged down by Trump. And it's just awfully late to try and say, hey, I'm my own person. I'm not a rubber stamp for this guy. Voting is basically starting, and it's a real dilemma.
11: Jonah Goldberg is the co-founder of the conservative website, The Dispatch. Jonah, thank you for joining us again.
20: As always, a pleasure. Thank you.

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1: And this is 89.9 KCRW with your local news update brought to you by USC Online. It's 7:43. Palmdale's renaming a street in honor of the late L.A. County Sheriff's Deputy Ryan Klinkenbrumer. The L.A. County Board of Supervisors unanimously voted to change the name of Avenue Q to Deputy Ryan Klinkenbrumer Avenue. Klinkenbrumer had worked in the Palmdale station for 8 years when he was fatally shot while sitting in his patrol car at a red light 3 years ago. A jury convicted Kevin Salazar of first-degree murder. He's scheduled to be sentenced next month. This is KCRW News.
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1: 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Governor Gavin Newsom has once again blocked a plan this week to let undocumented students work on college campuses. California's UC and CSU and community college systems enroll an estimated 60,000 students without legal status. They're ineligible for federal grants and loans, so supporters said the bill would help, would have them help receive money by working on campus. Newsom vetoed a nearly identical bill 2 years ago. Both times, the governor expressed concern that the Trump administration would target universities if they let students work on campus. Palmdale is renaming a street in honor of the late L.A. County Sheriff Deputy Ryan Klinkenbrumer. The L.A. County Board of Supervisors unanimously voted to change the name of Avenue Q to Deputy Ryan Klinkenberger Avenue. Klinkenbrumer had worked in the Palmdale station for 8 years when he was fatally shot while sitting in his patrol car at a red light 3 years ago. A jury-convicted shooter, Kevin Salazar, of first-degree murder, he is scheduled to be sentenced next month. This is KCRW News.

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3: 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I'm Danielle Chiriguayo. What does it mean to connect with a loved one? Is it the time that you spend with them, the years that you build memories and experiences together? Or is it, in the case of blood relatives, is it the blood that ties you together? It's the connection between loved ones and the stories that we tell ourselves about them that is at the core of a new podcast from KCRW and Futuro. It's about a pair of twins who set out to find their birth father, a man who abandoned them long before they were ever born.
4: Your father was a line cook. He played in a rockabilly band. They met at a bar called The Zeitgeist, dated for a while. She got pregnant. He wasn't ready to be a father. She decided to keep you. Your mother tells you his name, but can't remember how it's spelled.
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5: Hi, thank you so much for having me.
3: I want to talk about you and this story. Number one, congratulations on launch on this podcast, Sayer. You know, we meet you and your brother, Connor, right, as he comes to you with, at that point anyway, felt like a harebrained idea, right? And that is to reach out to your birth father. And that was something that you weren't super hot about.
4: It has been a long time since you've heard Connor excited about anything. It's sweet and unnerving. To say no would be disappointing for him, a betrayal of your attempts towards closeness. But the thought of meeting your birth father inspires very little feeling in you.
3: Sayer, you and your brother, you guys are twins, but, you know, in so many ways, you guys are also just not alike, right? So talk to me about him coming to you to start what effectively, I think at that point, seemed like a wild goose chase.
5: At this point in our lives, when this story begins, we're both 27 years old. And I think that there's, especially between my brother and me, both a sense of having become set in our ways and our ideas of who we are, and also at the same time being very much in flux with each other, or being very much in flux with the place in our lives that we are in that moment. And I think that's where you find us at the beginning of this story. And so when Connor comes to me and says that, you know, that he wants to look for our birth father, I wouldn't say I'm against the idea, but I'm certainly not excited about the idea of looking for him. But I also think it is a way for me to connect with my twin. And so, you know, that's sort of how we begin the journey.
3: Yeah, you begin that journey, both of you together. But your mom also plays a major role in the story. She's a touch point, right, for you and your brother, the more that you two learn about your dad and the farther along that you get to in this journey.
5: I think in a lot of ways, the way that I've described this series is that, like, in some ways, the search for my father is sort of a Trojan horse. Like, it's sort of this way that I begin to really investigate the people around me, not this family member who has been absent from my life, but to examine and investigate and interrogate all of the dynamics and stories that I've told myself about the people that I've grown up with. And so my mom is a huge part of that, right? And I think through the process of going on this journey of looking for him, that I'm able to understand more of what the story for her was and the ways that it affected her too.
3: I love your use of Trojan horse, right? Because throughout, and again, no spoilers from me anyway, we hear some very real conversations, right? Between not just you and your brother, but both of you with your mom. I mean, what's really struck me is the level and amount of vulnerability that you've written and that you've put on display in reaching out.
5: I'm pathologically honest in that I actually don't know how to write or be in any other way but to sort of share everything. And, you know, in some ways, I think that that is, it's really helpful, but it is also incredibly scary. I recognize that I'm asking so many people in my life to also participate in that vulnerability as well, right? My mom shares a lot of really painful and vulnerable things throughout the series. My twin shares a lot of really painful and vulnerable things throughout the series. And so I feel extremely grateful to have a family that is so open to being included in this work, because I think it's a scary thing to do, to share with other people.
3: Sayer, there's this theme that you constantly revisit throughout this podcast, and that is, and you've kind of mentioned it already, but it's the idea of taking a hard look at the stories that we tell ourselves. What have you learned about the stories that you tell yourself, and was this, I guess, intentional?
5: I think the thing that I realized through telling this story was, in the ways that I was forced to sort of look at those stories that I've told myself, is like recognizing, like, oh, I've really hurt some of the people around me with the stories that I've told myself. I've allowed myself to take these stories wholesale as the truth, rather than sort of acknowledging, like, oh, there are all of these other aspects, all of these other people, all of these other feelings and dimensions, that if I were to include them would sort of move me away from being the protagonist of my own story into something much more complicated. And so I think that is a lot of, you know, what I was confronted with through writing this story and through sharing it, almost sort of decentering myself from the story and realizing, like, hey, you're not always the good guy, and not all the stories you tell yourself are going to be flattering. And it actually, in some ways, it's better to accept that and to sort of make peace with that. That is the thing that I've most been forced to confront through telling this story.
3: What do you hope listeners will take away from reaching out?
5: What I hope listeners take from this is that going on the journey to really fully tell an honest story of ourselves, it can be scary. This idea, like, in some ways, it comes with this fear, right? We have this fear that if we're honest with ourselves, if we tell the real story, if we add all dimensions, that we will be by ourselves. I actually think it is the opposite. I think that the more vulnerable, the more honest we are, the more room there is to connect with others.
3: Episode 2 is out today. I think I can say this. You've come to LA at this point. What can you share with us about where we're going this week?
5: This week, I would say our episode reveals a lot more about my dynamic with my twin. It also reveals a lot more about sort of what my defaults, I would call my default states are in this particular moment. This is like 2020, 2021. And then, you know, and then the bigger thing is me and my twin are now actively reaching out for our birth father.
3: Sayer Quevedo is a documentary artist and the creator and host of Reaching Out, a new podcast from KCRW and Futuro. Episode 2 is out today, available wherever you get your podcasts. Sayer, thank you so much for joining us.
5: Thank you so much.
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6: Well, LA City Councilmember Nithya Raman has gained a big lead over incumbent Karen Bass in the LA mayor race. That's according to a new poll from the Berkeley Institute of Government Studies and the LA Times. It shows 39% of likely LA voters favor Raman, compared to 28% backing Mayor Bass. However, a third of voters are still undecided, with less than 2 weeks before mail-in ballots are sent out. And for the first time in recorded history, a female olive Ridley sea turtle has laid eggs along the Southern California coast. The endangered turtle emerged from the ocean last week, made a nest in Seal Beach and covered it up, and then did the same thing this week in Huntington Beach. Both nests, which could contain as many as 100 eggs, are now cordoned off for protection. It will likely be weeks before they might hatch and crawl into the ocean. This is KCRW.
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2: Live from NPR News, I'm Lakshmi Singh. The latest NPR PBS News Marist poll looks at how President Trump is faring with voters ahead of the midterm elections. NPR's Stephen Fowler has more on the findings.
8: Earlier this month at the Republican Party's midterm convention, Trump said to pretend that he was on the ballot. Many voters seem to have taken that insistence to heart, just maybe not in the way he's hoping. 53% of registered voters say they'd back a Democrat in congressional races. A majority of those folks say that vote signals opposition to Trump. And a large number of Republicans, including 2 in 5 who backed Trump in 2024, say he is not much of a factor in their vote. In another warning sign for Republicans, more people say they want to vote for candidates bringing new ideas and change instead of experience and a proven record. Stephen Fowler, NPR News.
2: Three news outlets make their case in court today to get back access to the White House. Lawyers for CNN, MS Now, and Politico will tell a judge President Trump is violating their constitutional rights and they should be able to cover him whether he approves of their stories or not. Some media organizations, including NPR and Fox News, are refusing to take audio, video, or photos from White House events until further notice. Here's NPR's David Folkenflik.
9: The Justice Department referred to White House memos on this, saying that they were upset over coverage of the White House ballroom construction. They were upset about the reports of depletion of ammunition during the war against Iran. They were upset, for example, about coverage of the Republican midterm convention in Dallas, saying that it was unpopular and hadn't gone well. They said these things jeopardize national security and spread falsehoods.
2: NPR's David Folkenflik reporting. President Trump faces low approval ratings in national polls over his handling of the U.S. war with Iran, which has resulted in surging fuel prices. In a speech to the U.N. General Assembly yesterday, Trump threatened Iran to make a deal or face annihilation. This morning, Iran's president called out Trump in his speech to the international body, saying Washington does not understand the country it seeks to, quote, bully. China's top leader Xi Jinping arrives in the U.S. this afternoon for meetings with President Trump. We have more from NPR's Emily Fang.
10: For China, the priority here is to keep the U.S. pacified without committing to anything. For the U.S., there's been an overall lack of direction in the Trump administration's approach to China this term, says Eli Ratner, a former Assistant Secretary of Defense in the Biden administration.
11: They have moved away from that declaratory policy around seeing China as the dominant strategic competitor. They have unwound some of the traditional support that we've had toward Taiwan and other allies and partners.
10: A senior administration official said Trump will personally meet Xi on the tarmac at Joint Base Andrews as he arrives in the U.S. on Wednesday evening, a sign of the importance of the visit to the president. Emily Fang, NPR News, Washington.
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Good morning. This is 89.9 KCRW. Morning Becomes Eclectic. That was OK Kaya, along with Baba Stilts. I'm Novena Carmel here with you for a brand new day. Includes new releases from Leon Bridges, a glorious new composition from Perfume Genius. From Mexico City, Son Rompe Pera, produced by Adrian Quesada of Black Pumas. Also, an epic Empire of the Sun giveaway is on the way.

Here's LeClaire with Homo Sapiens featuring the Moskovic Dance Band. It's KCRW. Morning becomes eclectic.

By this time of day, you've probably already seen a flurry of news alerts on your phone. I know I have. Listen later this afternoon, and we'll make sense of it together. I'm Steve Chiotakis. 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

Money's lying to tide me over, get me out from under. A melody to carry me from one moment to another. Every day's a battle, a rhythm is my weapon.

0: Akale Wube here with Manu Dibango. This morning becomes eclectic on 89.9 KCRW. Itling Jazz featuring Joshua Dehan right before. And good news, at long last, Joshua Dehan is finally coming to Los Angeles. We've been waiting. And he's going to be live at Zebulon on January 23rd, presented by KCRW. We'll see if we can get him into the studio, too. I'm Novena Carmel here with you for Morning Becomes Eclectic. Lots happening over here at KCRW. We've also recently launched a new video series called Must Listen, which includes some of your favorite artists, or maybe artists that will become your faves, talking about music that they love, picking out CDs from our CD library. 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

0: Morning Becomes Eclectic here on 89.9 KCRW. Roy Ayers underneath us right now with Reaching the Highest Pleasure. I'm Novena Carmel. That was FKJ, Change is Rising, from his new album Tiber. Also Pem, Easily Moved, Land of Talk from Montreal with 444. And Lucy Dacus at the top. No Thank You, I Love You, Goodbye. That is the name of Lucy's song that we heard together this morning. And you're listening to KCRW right now during our fall fundraiser. And check this out. 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So some people aren't even going to hear about it. You get to hear about it right now. 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
0: The rollout for Leon Bridges' new album has been great. Very strategic the way he's dropping these singles and generating all this excitement. And we're excited about the new track he released yesterday, which we'll hear together next, ahead of his album, which drops this Friday.
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September 23rd, 1926. John William Coltrane, born in Hamlet, North Carolina.

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I'm Novena Carmel here with you for a Wednesday of Morning Becomes Eclectic.

Hey, everybody, it's Kai Rizdahl, the host of Marketplace. It's not just economic news. These days, the economy is the news, and we are here to help you stay on top of it all, from the big picture to what is in your wallet. 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

Do you recall a band called Cuando Cuango? Originally from Rotterdam in 1980, then went over to England and released some music. This is from their final album. Pigs and Battleships, of course, doing the classic from War, Lowrider. A band from Los Angeles, War. Loved around the world, even in Rotterdam at the time, and then covered. It's so cool how music travels. And it's traveled to us in 2026. Perhaps it's your first time hearing this version. It's kind of ridiculous, but worth hearing at least once.

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0: Morning Becomes Eclectic here on 89.9 KCRW. Right here we have Thai drummer Salin, joined by another artist on an instrument called the pua, which is an indigenous Thai instrument. Jorge Drexler, right before, who's nominated for 8 Latin Grammys this year, including Album of the Year and Song of the Year. His album is called Paraca. And the 27th annual Latin Grammy Awards take place on Thursday, November 12th. A little bit earlier, we heard Bjork declare independence from her album Volta. That's an excellent Bjork album. So well produced. I remember listening to that album with my dad in the back seat while we were on the way for him to be interviewed by Chris DeRedis. And he loved that album. And Brian Jackson, along with Masters at Work, featuring Rahsaan Patterson, Lady Day, and John Coltrane. That's a new version of the Gil Scott-Heron classic. And today is the 100th anniversary of the birth of John Coltrane. He was born September 23rd, 1926. Tomorrow during Morning Becomes Eclectic, we have a special guest. I'll tell you who that is next.
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0: 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We see folks from Santa Cruz, Inglewood, Olympia, Washington, Alhambra, Northern Virginia, Lake Forest, DTLA, Sawtelle, Japantown, Newberry Park, Watsonville, Monterey Bay, Atlanta, Cypress, La Palma, Buena Park, Sherman Oaks, France, the South Bay. Let us know where you're listening from. Are we missing a city? What city are we missing? 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
0: It's Morning Becomes Eclectic. I see Fontana has joined the chat, and Pasadena, good morning. All of us tomorrow will be hanging out with the pioneer of trip hop, the MC, the poet, the one-of-a-kind guy known as Tricky. He has a new album out now, and it is so good. We've been listening to it here across the KCRW airwaves. It's called Different When It's Silent. We'll be talking about that new album with him and also his legacy as just like a dope one-of-a-kind artist. Here's a cut from the new album. It's called I'm Yours, along with Mitch Sanders, longtime collaborator.

hear those animals in the background of that one. That was Lump, which is the project of Laura Marling and producer Mike Lindsay. They haven't released music as a duo in a while, but very cool track and album there. It's called Animal, as you may have guessed. Automatic right before with Black Box getting the Nick Zinner remix. And a really exciting thing is happening in Highland Park in October, which includes Automatic. It is the Stones Throw Records 30th Anniversary Festival. I remember when I first saw it, I thought it was like a one-day thing with a smaller lineup, but now it's over 3 days. They did a whole festival thing with it, and like there's tons of artists on the Stones Throw record label on the lineup. You have Automatic, who we just heard, Los Retros, Nate No Face, Josh Da Costa, Angela Munoz, Sudan Archives, Peanut Butter Wolf, Tuxedo doing a DJ set, Dame Funk, J-Rock, Kareem Riggins, Mind Design,

0: Hey, I haven't even gotten to like another one third of the names yet. John Carroll Kirby, Egyptian Lover, Lion Milk, Jerry Paper, Maylee Todd, Kyle Mooney. Yes, isn't that crazy? All of these artists, Stone's Throw record label artists. Anyways, it's going to be a lot of fun. I know something is going to be fun when my brother hits me up like, yo, are you going to this? Which he did. And he's like, do you have the hookup? And I said, I don't know. Hit up somebody. You must know somebody. You're from L.A. Tricky and Mitch Sanders at the very top of the set, and that was from Tricky's new album, Different When It's Silent. He will be here tomorrow. Yes, Tricky, live in the flesh during Morning Becomes Eclectic. We'll be hanging out and talking. I met him once a long time ago, like at the Roxy or something, and I'm curious to see if he remembers. I doubt it, but we'll see. Coming up next, the latest from Sylvan Esso. Track is called On and On, and then we're going to hear another song from the 80s, also called On and On, kind of. You'll see what I mean. This Morning Becomes Eclectic on KCRW.
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0: 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Following the midterms with NPR, you're hearing it right here on KCRW, and it's community funded. 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
1: And all the music surprises we get to have together, you're supporting that as well. We connected some dots. Sylvan Esso's new song is called On and On. It's in our top 10 KCRW top 30 charts, just released yesterday. It's in the top 10. And then Tom Tom Club from their debut 1981 studio album with the song called On, On, On, On. It's really a great album. You know, I remember only knowing Genius of Love from that album for a long, long time, just because it was kind of like out there in the world, and I didn't know yet how great Tom Tom Club was. I just knew what was on MTV, and then as I got older, I listened to the whole thing, and Tom Tom Club, you did the thing with your debut and kept going from there. 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
3: 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Dystopian scenarios are a recurring feature of Emily St. John Mandel's novels. I talk with her about her latest one, which begins right here in L.A. 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
1: Hey now, it's been so fun hanging out with you on our YouTube. We're closing out that channel, but we continue over the KCRW airwaves and on the KCRW app. We have a giveaway coming up for Empire of the Sun and Polo and Pan in the next hour. 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
4: Live from NPR News, I'm Lakshmi Singh. Three major media outlets are going to court this afternoon against the federal government. CNN, MS Now, and Politico are suing the Trump administration on First Amendment grounds after the president banned them from covering the White House. They want their credentials reinstated. The Justice Department alleges the outlets were stripped of their passes because they revealed national security secrets or spread inaccurate information. NPR's David Folkenflik has more on President Trump's latest standoff with the press.
5: The White House sent letters Tuesday to the outlets, citing coverage of such matters as the White House ballroom renovations, the depletion of munitions in the war against Iran, and assessments that the midterm convention in Dallas was a dud. The news organizations acknowledge there is no absolute right to White House passes, but they say once that privilege is granted, the president cannot punish them because he simply doesn't like the ensuing coverage. They also cite due process protections in the Constitution. They had no warning or way to appeal the decision. The White House now says they have till Friday to make their case. David Folkenflik, NPR News.
4: The president of Iran says his country is open to diplomacy but will not be made to surrender. This morning, Masoud Pezeshkian delivered a defiant message in front of the UN General Assembly a day after the international body heard President Trump threaten to annihilate Iran if it did not make a deal.
6: Iran must be understood by Mr. Trump and those who seek to bully us that we are ready for dialogue and diplomacy and negotiations without accepting the language of force.
4: The U.S. has been at war with Iran for more than 6 months, far longer than administration officials had publicly estimated at the start of the conflict. President Trump engages in more high-stakes diplomacy in Washington this week when he hosts Chinese President Xi Jinping this afternoon. It starts with the rare move of meeting Xi on the tarmac. This is Xi's first state visit to the U.S. in more than a decade. Both leaders are aiming to preserve a fragile trade truce between the world's two biggest economies. A majority of the American public wants Congress to regulate artificial intelligence. NPR's Eric McDaniel finds as policymakers try to make informed decisions, Senate lawmakers and their staff are barred from using all but the most basic AI tools.
7: Senate staff have access to AI chat interfaces, but the Senate has not currently authorized any of the more advanced AI tools that are at the center of regulatory discussions in Washington. The more capable tools allow agents powered by advanced AI models to complete tasks autonomously at the user's request. Here's Adam Kovacevic, founder and CEO of Center Left Tech Industry Policy Group Chamber of Progress.
8: Right now, you've got lawmakers writing rules for technology they, in many cases, never even used. And that's a problem.
7: A spokesman for the Senate Committee on Rules told NPR, quote, it's critical these powerful tools are adopted with adequate safety and security checks.
4: That's Eric McDaniel. It's NPR.
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1: 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I'm Novena Carmel here with you, getting into another hour of music together. And what I like to say about this group called Fandy is you might like them if you enjoy the sounds of jungle and salt. They have a new album out collaborating with a widely regarded Filipino drummer. He's considered to be one of the most recorded Filipino drummers, and he's in his 70s. So they did a collaborative album, which is out now. It's super sweet. Here's My Angel on Morning Becomes Eclectic.

That was Black Paint from the new Ty Segall album. And here's Peel Dream Magazine. They have a show coming up at Zebulon on November 12th that KCRW is presenting, Peel Dream Magazine.

0: Empire of the Sun here with Changes on Morning Becomes Eclectic. As the seasons change, the live shows continue. Polo and Pan, who we heard before this, Empire of the Sun and Midnight Generation, are all going to be on the same stage at the Hollywood Bowl on October 8th. 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These tickets are available to five lucky winners and are non-transferable. Good luck! Before Polo and Pan, we got Pearl and the Oysters from their latest album, Monkey Mind. And very worth mentioning, Girl Ultra a little earlier in the set featuring Busca Buya and a special outtake of Phil Collins doing his take on Tomorrow Never Knows, originally from the Beatles. And that's on this new expanded box set celebrating the anniversary of his album, Face Value. I'm Novena Carmel here with you for Morning Becomes Eclectic on 89.9 KCRW. And coming up at noon on Press Play, summer may be behind us, but the humidity sure ain't. And that's made for a hot mosquito summer here in LA, which is worsening the spread of West Nile virus. We will discuss. Plus, we'll chat about why retailers put out Halloween decorations in July. And when is the best time to start decoration shopping for the holidays to make them less stressful and more meaningful? That's ahead at noon on 89.9 KCRW. And up next right here, today's top tune.
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The great Irish band known as Fontaines D.C. That was Marianne from their forthcoming album. This album will be the first time they are featuring a feature. And it'll be Rosalía. Interested to hear the track that they'll have with her?

weekend, right before Fontaine's DC, Bruce Springsteen with the classic Born in the USA, I'm on Fire, iconic album cover, and happy 77th birthday to the boss. 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This

the last time I'm going to tell you about this today, okay? You have a chance to upgrade your phone and help power the news, music, and culture you rely on from KCRW. Everybody wins, but one of you gets a new iPhone too. And if, Bruce, you're listening right now and you want to donate, you could win the iPhone. Anybody who donates right now and doesn't work for KCRW has a shot. And it's today only, so don't miss your chance.

0: give good luck. 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Why not, Bruce? I think you got it. Lucky number 77.
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0: The group from Mexico, known as Son Rompepera, has released their new album, Marimbazos de Oro, and it's produced by Grammy-nominated Black Pumas musician Adrian Quesada. 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
1: This is KCRW, Santa Monica, Los Angeles, KDRW, Santa Barbara, KCRI, Indio, Palm Springs, KCRU, Oxnard, Ventura, and KCRY, Mojave, NPR for Southern California. Thanks so much for being here for our midweek music boost on Morning Becomes Eclectic. More music for you tonight with Tyler Boogie Boudreaux, actually, tonight, she told me, swapping with Wildflower tomorrow. And then Metropolis with Jason Bentley at 10. I'm Novena, your friend in frequency. I'll be back with you tomorrow. Tricky will be our special guest. We're really excited about that. The Tricky, the trip-hop legend, and so much more. Up next, Press Play with Elise Hugh. Have a beautiful rest of your day. Ciao for now.

0: basically what I was telling him is, sir, you need to be thoroughly informed. You are the only elected official in the White House, and you need to know what the enforcement policies of your administration are doing, which are completely inconsistent. And we feel it in South Florida thoroughly day after day, more and more.
1: Florida Republican Congresswoman Maria Elvira Salazar on the NBC affiliate in Miami. She was recounting a phone call with President Trump after getting attention for running this ad.
2: Be careful what your advisors are telling you about immigration policies. The same Hispanics who helped you get to the White House in 2024 feel betrayed today.
1: Salazar is locked in a neck-and-neck race to hang on to her seat against a Latino Democrat. Ahead of the midterms, a New York Times average of recent polls shows Democrats lead Republicans among Hispanic-likely voters by 35 percentage points. That's a major turnaround from the 2024 presidential election when Republicans made record gains with Latinos as Vice President Kamala Harris underperformed with the traditionally Democratic bloc. We're now less than 2 weeks from the start of voting here in California. So are Latino voters, a diverse constituency representing dozens of national origins, coalescing around the Democrats again? Mike Madrid is a Republican strategist and author of the book, The Latino Century, How America's Largest Minority is Transforming Democracy. Mike, welcome back to Press Play.
3: Thanks so much for having me. I always appreciate being on with you guys.
1: Well, Mike, how surprising was this ad to you where she just talked straight to camera like that on a scale of 0 to 10?
3: Oh, I'd say it's probably a 9 or a 10. It's a very extraordinary circumstance. I'm not too sure if I've ever in my 35 years of politics seen an incumbent president being challenged by somebody in their own party while trying to save their own reelection effort. But it does tell you exactly how dire the situation is for Republicans watching the Trump brand and the Republican brand broadly bring down these support levels. We're witnessing a demographic collapse here, and it's happening even with the Republican base, which is what this ad is designed to stop.
1: To be fair, Representative Salazar was quick to say in that interview that she was trying to warn President Trump and not criticize him. She did praise him for attracting Latino voters in the first place, so she's trying to walk a delicate line there and trying not to incur the president's wrath or alienate his staunchest supporters, too, right? What are you hearing?
3: Well, the tell was really that the president didn't attack her, meaning he had knowledge beforehand. Mm. He is aware that this is bringing down his brand, and his administration's failures are bringing down Republicans and are likely going to end up with devastating losses in the November midterms. So he knew this was coming. His response was very measured, but she has to do something to distance herself from the White House. If this had just been a full frontal attack and, you know, surprised him, he would have certainly lashed out the way that he always has with Republicans who turn coat on him. But being one of those, you know, Lincoln Project co-founders, I can tell you that from personal experience,
1: yeah.
3: That's his MO. So what she's trying to do is sort of have it both ways, which is show distance, not say it wasn't about you, attack the staffers, give the president a heads up, show again that she's not one of those types of Republicans, but she is still a Republican.
1: We should point out another Republican, one in Texas. Monica De La Cruz also ran an ad featuring the wife of a DACA recipient who was detained by ICE despite, quote, doing things the right way. That ad doesn't mention Trump, just that the immigration system is broken. And she is locked in a tight race with a Democrat, Bobby Pulido, who is a well-known Tejano musician. These Republicans are having to kind of be delicate here because they are on the ropes. What are you seeing? Do you feel as though the administration's deportation policies will erase the GOP's gains with Latino voters?
3: I actually went down to that district. I flew from California to South Texas to answer that question myself a week before last.
1: Mm-hmm.
3: Sat down with Bobby Pulido and wanted to meet with Latino voters. I spent a lot of time in a city called Beeville, Texas, a town of 13,000, a 70% Hispanic district that voted 70% for Donald Trump.
1: Hmm.
3: And there is clearly disaffection from Trump. They clearly do not like what is going on, but it is overwhelmingly a function of the economy and cost of living, and the industries that are being impacted by his tariff and subsidizing Argentinian cattle ranchers.
1: Mm.
3: So yes, there is extreme dissatisfaction. A lot of these Trump voters, Hispanic Trump voters that have been shifting to the right, are absolutely going to be voting for a Bobby Pulido and voting for a James Tallarico in Texas. But I don't want to diminish the fact that, you know, it is fascinating to me who watches, you know, Latino politics daily, that the message is not about the economy in either Salazar's or De La Cruz's district. It's about immigration, even though that is not the top issue polling in either district. What that tells us is they've got to show distance on something where they're not going to necessarily alienate other parts of the Republican base and can't show inconsistency on the number one issue, which is the economy. So when you are seeing other politicians like Byron Donalds, who's running for governor of Florida, or candidates in Iowa that don't want to appear on stage or are taking Trump's name down, not in Hispanic districts, they're not talking about immigration because they don't want to alienate that own their own base, but they're trying to literally physically distance and remove his name. So it's a broad problem, but it is particularly pernicious in Latino districts. And that's why you're seeing these two congresswomen behave in this way.
1: I want to ask about overall Latino turnout, too, because Latino voter turnout had been going up in recent elections. It peaked in 2020 at almost 54%, then dropped a little in 2024 to about 50%. What do you expect this time around?
3: I think we're going to have, if not record high turnout, then really close to it. The 2018 midterms, actually Donald Trump's first midterms, was the record high turnout for a midterm Latino election. And I think we're going to end up in that space. What we're seeing is historically high turnout in California's open primary, Texas's open primaries, and there's just a volcanic sentiment in the community to show up and vote against the Republicans. And this is a really important distinction. In the same way that there was no evidence suggesting that Donald Trump was attracting Latino votes and this rightward shift was part of a realignment, it was really more emblematic of voting against the Democrats in bad economic times. That's precisely the same situation just 18 months later, 2 years later, where these voters are not voting for the Democrats. They're voting against the Republicans. And that's created this new de-alignment, as I'm characterizing it. A lot of people who look at the world through a right or left lens are trying to look for a realignment. What we're witnessing is something very unique. These voters are de-aligning. Latinos are the fastest growing group of independents. They've had it with both parties. And this emergent Latino populism that we've seen in the last two election cycles is going to be a defining characteristic of American politics going forward, at least the next generation, but certainly for the next decade.
1: What about the role of money in politics? How does the Republicans' well-known campaign finance advantage play a role in all of this as the midterms get closer?
3: I tend to believe that the role of money is dramatically overestimated, and I'll give you some very specific real-life examples. Yes, the Republicans are planning on spending $100 million in Texas. They began that barrage 3 weeks ago, and as that barrage has begun, the numbers have gotten worse faster during that spend. Nothing is as important as what we call the fundamentals. What does the generic ballot say? What does the consumer confidence index look like? What is the president's job approval ratings? Those are all in a historically bad position. And no matter how much money or advertising you spend, you can't get around the fact that people are paying $8 a gallon for diesel gasoline at this point in time.
1: I want to turn to a local race here, the mayoral race in L.A. Both candidates, Karen Bass and Nithya Raman, are courting Latino voters. And according to a poll from just about 5 days ago, they're both at about 37% to 38% among Latinos, with almost 26% undecided. Where do you see those undecideds going?
3: Boy, that's a really great question. And again, this is a voter group that voted for Rick Caruso in the last elections 4 years ago. Karen Bass has sort of reassembled that constituency, but clearly not enough to put her in a strong enough position for reelection. I think it's going to be fascinating, again, as an observer of politics, to see which way and which appeals these candidates use. Raman, of course, is to the left of Karen Bass. Does she try to go down this DSA lane? Which may get her a lot more younger voters, but alienate older voters, older Latino voters who reject that sort of ideological sort of extremism. Bass, however, has a very difficult time making the argument that Latinos in the largest Latino city in America are better off 4 years later. So I think we're going to see a very unique approach by both campaigns. And I don't know how they will break at this moment in time. But what I will tell you is whichever way they break is likely to determine the next mayor of Los Angeles.
1: Do you feel like Latino voters might be turned off by the word socialism? Are they in your conversations?
3: No, there's sort of this mythology about Latinos because of Latin American countries being mm-hmm. anti-communist or anti-socialist. That's really speaking to sort of Cuban or Venezuelan sentiment.
1: Okay.
3: Those two combined are a very, very small regional part of the Latino diaspora. Combined, they're about 6% of all Latinos nationwide, the vast majority of whom live in South Florida. So being anti-socialist isn't compelling, but the truth of the matter is, this populist swingy vote that we're seeing happen has really confounded people, because 2 years ago, a lot of reporters were asking me, is this shift to the right a sign of right-wing, you know, emergent cultural values of Latino communities wanting a Calvillo or a strong man from Latin America? Today, they're saying, is this part of this left-wing cultural aspect of, you know, social justice elements in Latin America? And the answer is no, it's neither. What it is a de-alignment away from both parties. And the really curious anomaly is the fact that Latinos are perhaps behaving the way voters are supposed to behave, which is when a politician fails you, regardless of party, you vote them out of office. It's just that in this ahistorical time, we think hyper-partisanship is normal. It's not normal. And Latinos are the only non-hyper-partisan voter left in America. So we think that that's the anomaly, when it's really, I think, the opposite that's the case.
1: Mike Madrid is a Republican strategist and author of the book, The Latino Century, How America's Largest Minority is Transforming Democracy. Great insight, Mike. Thanks for coming on.
3: Always a pleasure. Thank you for having me.
1: Coming up, you are not imagining things. There are way more mosquitoes in LA, and with them comes a greater risk of diseases they carry. We'll have tips to help you stay safe next on Press Play.
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1: This is Press Play on 89.9 KCRW. I'm Elise Hugh, in for Madeline Brand. There aren't that many things we agree on as Angelenos across the board, but here's one. We love our Mediterranean climate, our dry heat, or should I say loved. Thanks to El Nino, the humidity this summer was miserable. To be more accurate, the humidity was actually oppressive. That's an official term the National Weather Service used to characterize conditions here just a few weeks ago, when humidity in Southern California surpassed Florida. All the recent humidity has been bad for us and great for mosquitoes. Thanks to those mosquitoes, cases of West Nile virus in LA County are the highest they've been in more than a decade. The county health department has already reported 100 cases of West Nile this year, compared to 22 cases last year. Dr. Peter Chin Hong is a professor of medicine specializing in infectious diseases at UC San Francisco, and he joins me now. Welcome back to Press Play.
9: My pleasure, Elise. Thanks for having me on.
1: 94 of the 100 people infected with the virus so far this year in LA County have been hospitalized, and 5 have died. How concerned should we be about this?
9: Well, I think we should be concerned about mosquitoes in general and try to do all that we can to prevent, you know, them biting us, which we try to do anyway in general. Mm-hmm. But I think the big point is not that everyone is going to be at risk. Those numbers sound very startling, but most people who get West Nile virus are actually not symptomatic. About 80% are not. So when you see numbers like that and a high hospitalization rate, it means that when people do realize that something is wrong, it's usually the tip of the iceberg. Mm. So only about 1 in 150 or so will actually get serious complications in West Nile. So I think both points are true, meaning that there are more mosquitoes with West Nile now, but that chances are you're not going to get very, very sick.
1: What is West Nile virus and what does it do to our bodies?
9: So West Nile virus is a virus, and it really is a good example of global travel of infections. It was identified first in 1937, but it really took off in the United States around 1999 when a plane brought it, probably in some tires, to New York. Mm-hmm. Then it spread westward across the country, and now California has one of the highest rates of West Nile in the country, mainly because of our climate and the good co-location of birds and mosquitoes and waters that can perpetuate that cycle and so infect humans. So it can cause some people to get symptomatic. Usually they feel a fever. That's why it's called West Nile fever, or a rash. But like I mentioned, about 1 in 100 or 1 in 150 people will get brain disease, and that's when people usually seek medical attention.
1: When you say brain disease, can you say more on that? What do we look for?
9: So we look for people who may sort of be altered, or have like what seems to be a brain infection or meningitis, but they may also have paralysis that may come on, and that's usually when people seek medical attention. Most people, again, don't just have a fever or are asymptomatic, but I think the neurologic symptoms are what are alarming, and then that's what brings people to seek medical attention.
1: Are certain types of mosquitoes more likely to carry West Nile virus than others? For instance, are we seeing more of that type of mosquito in California this year than in previous years?
9: The answer is yes. There is a mosquito called Culex, which is the species that's most efficiently carries West Nile virus. There are different species of Culex. California has a lot of these mosquitoes. And part of the reason we're seeing this problem this year is that we had an earlier spring or a more gentle winter, earlier spring. And people may also remember that people were bitten by a lot of rattlesnakes on hiking trails early in the year. And that's because these snakes were coming out because it was warmer. So similarly, mosquitoes breed more rapidly. There's a faster incubation cycle and a faster replication cycle for the virus once it's warmer. And so we're not only seeing more cases in 2026 in California, we also had the earliest start of West Nile nationally since 2004 and in California, given this sort of milder, earlier spring.
1: I should ask, are there other ways that West Nile can be transmitted to humans besides mosquitoes?
9: No, it's kind of a one-stop shopping. Mosquito bites human and transmits the virus typically, but of course, any other way in which you could transmit blood can also be a secondary way. For example, blood transfusions, but those have been really well tested for many years in the United States, so that's safe for people. And then the other way you can get transmission is through organ transplantation, because like I mentioned, most people have no symptoms. But when you have recently got West Nile and someone's donating organs, that could be unintentionally transmitted to somebody who becomes immune compromised, and the West Nile can come back with a vengeance. But we mitigate that by doing screening. Particularly in California, we've been doing a lot of organ screening for donors.
1: Okay, so the big question is, what can we do to protect ourselves from the virus?
9: So, you know, I think this is a time when we want to be really careful about these mosquito bites. The Culex mosquitoes have bites from dusk to dawn. So usually the few hours around sunset, and also the time when the sun is rising. So that's kind of the high risk period. Of course, using insect repellent, reapplying the insect repellent. I think people forget to reapply it. So anything with D, 10 to 35%, Bicaridin at 30%. And then there's some others like eucalyptus, et cetera. But D and Bicaridin are two of the tried and trusted ones. long sleeves if you can. That's a and long pants, but that's a really tough call sometimes if it's really warm. Screens on the houses, making sure there are no holes. Standing water, like the drains around the pools or flower pots. And, you know, I think being aware that it's going around, I think as clinicians and people in healthcare, mm-hmm. we have to remember this every year during West Nile season.
1: You bring up mitigation. For the last few years, LA County officials have been releasing hundreds of thousands of sterilized mosquitoes in an effort to curb the mosquito population overall and the spread of disease, obviously. How well have those programs been working from what you know?
9: It is a good strategy, but in California, it's been done relatively recently. And, you know, it wouldn't only be good for West Nile. Of course, the other mosquito-borne disease that we've been worried about in California is dengue, because it's been coming here. And even though we usually think about dengue as being in Southeast Asia or other tropical areas, I think these mosquito sterilizing mosquito programs could have a big impact on those.
1: I mentioned the number of West Nile virus infections have quadrupled. Humidity levels typically drop in the fall and winter. So I'm curious, do you foresee the number of West Nile virus infections dropping along with the humidity?
9: Yes, West Nile has a season. Again, I mentioned it's an earlier season this year, but typically it's May till October. If the humidity lasts a little bit longer, we may see some cases bleed over into November. But typically, you know, they peak around now. So I'm hoping that they continue to decline with time. But again, we're kind of in the middle of the peak right now.
1: But eventually we will see some relief from those mosquito bites. Dr. Peter Chin Hong is a professor of medicine specializing in infectious diseases at UC San Francisco. Dr. Chin Hong, thank you so much.
9: Thanks so much, Elise.
1: Coming up, the author of Station 11 is back with a book set in L.A. in the not-too-distant future.
10: It was interesting to me to think of a character whose survival kind of depends on a part of herself that she really doesn't like.
1: Author Emily St. John Mendel on how to navigate chaos. That's next on Press Play.
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0: This is Press Play on 89.9 KCRW. I'm Elise Hugh, in for Madeline Brand. If you have read novels by Emily St. John Mandel, you might think she lies awake at night imagining dystopian scenarios. It turns out she does. But in her new book, her characters dream of something else. They dream of the before times, what existed before the world was thrown into upheaval. Exit Party begins in 2031, after a second American Civil War splinters the U.S. into rival pieces. Characters are at a party in L.A., now in the California Republic. A few years earlier, a suicide bomber blew himself up at a party in Highland Park. At this party, though, something else has generated suspicion. Doppelgangers of a few of the partygoers. Emily St. John Mandel, the only one we know of, joins me to talk about Exit Party now. Welcome to Press Play, Emily.
1: Thank you so much for having me on.
0: This novel stretches over places, decades, parallel universes, from California to Ohio to Paris in 2065. But set the scene for us here at the party in LA. Who are we following and what is the state of the world?
1: Absolutely. We are following Ari Wakeher, and you do not have to have read any of my previous books to read this novel, but she was the villain of a novel I wrote a very long time ago. Mm. And that was The Singer's Gun, which was published in 2010. It was kind of a noir novel. She was the villain of that story, and she was a really interesting character who I just kept thinking about over all these years. So I decided to bring her back in the new book. And in this novel, she has recently been released from prison. She served an 18-year sentence.
0: Yeah.
1: And there has been a second American Civil War, and that is over. And she's released into this uneasy aftermath and trying to navigate this strange new world. The novel opens on kind of a joyful evening. The Republic of California has been founded. A curfew has been lifted in the city of Los Angeles, and she's going to a party in Silver Lake with her roommate.
0: Mm-hmm.
1: So as we open, we get this glimpse of this strange and complicated and fractured and actually very hopeful new world.
0: Yeah.
1: You know, new countries are forming, and it's a kind of an exciting, interesting time. She gets to this party, and then the things that happen at that party will haunt her, and she'll be trying to find answers really through every iteration of her yeah. life that follows. You know, as you mentioned, from being a gun runner in Ohio to her life in Paris yeah. in the 2060s.
0: LA, where you live part of the time, is also a city where a range of apocalyptic events seem to happen on the regular.
1: Mm-hmm.
0: So I'm curious if that's why you decided to set part of the book here.
1: To back up a little bit, I'm from Canada originally. I've lived in New York City for most of my adult life. And I really didn't know LA very well, although my father was from Ventura County. And when he moved back home in the 90s to look after his mom, I used to come to Southern California a lot to see him. But I came out to LA in the spring of 2022 to work on a TV project and just kind of fell in love with the place. I think it's an incredibly beautiful, really interesting city. And I wanted to set something here.
0: Yeah, yeah. And I'll also note in one of the universes, and this is clearly fiction, LA isn't car-centric. Cars are a luxury. People ride trolleys.
1: Exactly. That is the most science fictional aspect of this entire novel. A functional light rail system in Los Angeles.
0: We will get into bits and pieces of what went down in the U.S. as far as the fracturing of the country, but I'm going to list a few of the events that you mention in passing in the narrative. The Sacramento Accords, the Florida blockade, the Highland Park attacks. How did you develop these specifics?
1: Well, I was thinking through a couple of things. One is what would happen in the aftermath of a civil war, which is a terrible thing to think about and obviously something that nobody wants. Let me just get that out of the way.
0: Mm-hmm.
1: But I think part of the function of this novel for me was thinking through my political anxieties about the incredibly divided time that yeah. we're living through. And almost thinking about what could come after the worst case scenario, there was something, I guess, a little bit comforting about that. So I was thinking about the way new countries might come together.
0: Hmm.
1: In the novel, the Sacramento Accords are the foundation of the new Republic of California. There is an attack in Highland Park, which is absolute backstory. You do not have to see that, I'm happy to report.
0: Right, right.
1: And, you know, I was thinking about the way we just kind of refer in an offhanded way in our day-to-day lives to events and things that have happened, and just the kind of shorthand that we use. You know, the way you say 9/11 and everybody knows what that meant. Or in this speculative novel, if you say the Sacramento Accords, everybody knows what that means too. So, yeah, just thinking about the kind of language we'd use and talking about this stuff.
2: Yeah. You mentioned kind of anxieties about the way that we're living now. How did any real life events happening in America or the world over the past few years intrude maybe on the process of writing this book?
1: Well, when I started writing the novel, this is back in the spring of 2022, I was thinking about the way politics have changed in my lifetime. And not that many years ago, you know, I was looking at these clips the other night from the presidential campaign in 2008, where John McCain and Barack Obama were saying warm things about each other. And, you know, it's impossible to imagine that now. Yeah. But the way politics have evolved over the past 20 years, it's gone from often being a matter of reasonable people disagreeing about policy. Mm-hmm. To be more a question of people disagreeing about reality.
2: Yeah.
1: We're unable to agree on what consensual reality is. For example, consider the outcome of the 2020 election. And that is much harder to come back from, and I think leads to a much more fraught and unstable sense of politics in this country. So I started out with that, thinking about that sense of fracturing and division that we live with. There is another side of the book where the United States has turned into an authoritarian state. Mm-hmm. It's a very intense surveillance state along the lines of present-day China. And what was a little bit unsettling about that is it felt completely speculative when I started writing it. But then by the end, by the time I finished this book, which was about a year ago, the ICE raids had happened in Minneapolis and Los Angeles and elsewhere. And all of a sudden, my scenes in this novel where American civilians are being picked up by secret police in unmarked cars, that suddenly felt very non-fictional. That literally was Minneapolis, right. You know, so, and LA.
2: And now we have flop cameras everywhere and a lot of dialogue about that, right?
1: Yes, exactly. So, so that was a moment where it felt like the news cycle was intruding and where I had this very unsettling feeling of struggling to stay ahead of the news in my fiction.
2: It seems like both the main character, Ari, and her doppelganger on the B side of the book are focused almost in a ruthless way on survival and sometimes at the expense of others. Talk a little bit mm-hmm. about Ari, why you wanted to anchor the novel around her, and any, I guess, takeaways about navigating these kinds of realities, very different realities in the book, but centered around survival and our survival instincts as humans.
1: Yeah, absolutely. So there's an idea that's really interested me for a long time, and that's the idea of the counterlife. Your counterlife is the life you didn't live.
2: Yeah.
1: So the life where you maybe went to a different school, or you married a different person, or chose to have children instead of not, or emigrated instead mm-hmm. of staying, or vice mm-hmm. versa. Whatever that inflection was that over the passage of time pushed you into becoming the person you are, as opposed to the person you might have been. And that led to thinking in kind of an interesting way about essentialism, like what makes you you? And that was interesting to me to think about in the context of this character who made a terrible mistake in her 20s. She committed the crime that got her sent to prison for 18 years. And I think that that idea of the counterlife would be incredibly vivid for a person yeah. like that. So I was thinking about that. And I was also thinking about the stories we tell ourselves about who we are. And for Ari, you know, her refrain through this book is, I did this terrible thing in the past, but I'm not that person anymore. That's not who I am. But she does retain this slight edge of ruthlessness. That ruthlessness that pushed her into crime in the first place mm-hmm. is also kind of what keeps her alive in this very chaotic and fractured time. So it was interesting to me to think of a character whose survival kind of depends on a part of herself that she really doesn't like.
2: Yeah, I like that. She survives changes of state, of country, In one side of the story, she survives multiple dead husbands, a dead wife, and daydreams about a different reality, this counter life or a life that the character didn't get to live. There's a passage that we have picked out for you on page 98 that we'd love for you to read.
1: Absolutely. I'd be delighted. So just to set this up a tiny bit, Felix is one of the husbands, and then things don't go quite as planned. I want to wake on that last morning with Felix, but instead of waiting on the balcony while he goes for a walk, I want to make love to him, eat lunch, maybe go swimming later so I can watch one last dive. Later that day or the day following, I want to board a series of trains and return him safely to Paris, where I wish to separate from him in some mildly sad but not devastating way, because it was obvious to me by the time of his death that he wasn't a person I could stay with forever or, if we're being honest here, probably not even for another month. But then, post-breakup, after a little time has passed, I want to meet him for drinks at some quiet bar and reminisce about the time we fled a collapsing country together. I want someone to get drunk with who was there in my past.
2: The reason we wanted you to read this is because the characters in the book have this sort of longing to connect with the past, even if the past was painful. What about you? How much of your own past do you fight to stay connected to?
1: This is something I think about a lot because I had an interesting realization a few years ago. I realized you get to a certain point, you look back at your life, and you're not really looking back at a life singular. It's kind of one life after another,
2: yeah.
1: Isn't it?
2: I'm old enough now to see that.
1: Yeah. And like the life you live now, that's very different from whatever your life was 10 years ago. And you're kind of a different person in a weird way. Like, I don't know about you or how old you are, but when I look back at, say, my early 20s, it's kind of like looking back at not quite a stranger, but a different person.
2: Yeah.
1: And I just find that phenomenon so interesting. And it does lead to a kind of, a sense of continuity problems, you know, which, not to get too, like, industry about it, but I do have this desire sometimes to talk to people who knew previous versions of myself.
2: Yeah.
1: So I have a good friend in Ottawa who, you know, we text a lot. I have not seen her in person. Gosh, it's probably been 15 years. And one of the reasons that I value that friendship among many is that I met her when I was 13 and she was 11.
2: Mm-hmm.
1: And there's something about having a witness to your past or to previous versions of yourself that, you know, even though I was a wildly unhappy 13-year-old, it's kind of wonderful to have a sense of continuity and to talk to somebody who knew me when I was that person.
2: And speaking of our essential selves, I think it's really powerful to talk to people like that who knew us when we were kids and find the themes or the characteristics or preferences that have stayed the same about us all along.
1: Yeah, absolutely. Yeah. You kind of realize things about yourself sometimes when they're like, oh, well, of course you would think that because that's how you were when you were 15. It's like, right. Yeah, you're absolutely correct. I'd forgotten. Yeah.
2: Turning to one of your other books, A Virus Wipes Out Most of Humanity, in your 2014 novel Station 11, which was also adapted into the HBO limited series. A civil war is a contextual event in Exit Party. You have said that you try to balance the bleakness of these scenarios with lightness, too.
1: I realize that sounds improbable when you're right. Some of my books.
2: So this is why
1: I swear to God, these are hopeful novels.
2: Why is it important to you to not only turn towards hope, but actually have a little bit of levity and lightness in these stories as well?
1: Well, a couple of reasons. One is just that I think it would be unbearable to live within the world of an unrelentingly bleak book.
2: Sure.
1: For the amount of time that it takes to write it.
2: Yeah.
1: Or, you know, a novel is such a marathon. Exit Party took me 3.5 years to write. And, you know, sometimes there are incredibly bleak novels that I think are important and beautiful and interesting. I loved Cormac McCarthy's novel, The Road, for example. That's not a book you need to read twice. That's kind of my feeling. Yeah. So, you know, there's definitely a place for that fiction, but I don't want to live there for the space of time that it takes to write a novel. And even as a reader, I sometimes feel like there's a plausibility problem when a book is absolutely relentlessly, unrelentingly dark. Because we're just not like that, most of us. Yeah. You know, we will do things like throw parties in refugee camps and put on plays in war zones. One of my favorite examples of this kind of thing, there was a fashion show in Paris immediately following the Second World War. So, you know, the city is in a state of deprivation and disarray. But it was really important to put on a fashion show because you got to have some joy.
2: Right. That's where our humanity peeks out.
1: Yeah, exactly. So, you know, as the book opens, yeah, everybody's been through a terrible time, but things are getting better. We're going to a party. And I do try to keep those little flashes of light, partly for my own sanity, but partly because that's what feels real to me.
2: The theme of absent parents also interested me in Exit Party, because there's an absent dad in one world and an absent mom in the other, and both of them are choosing to devote themselves to causes other than their kids primarily, and then the ripple effects of that are certainly felt.
1: Yeah.
2: What was the intention behind that? Was there intention behind that?
1: There was. I mean, I feel like this one of the central questions in this book is, who are you going to be? Like, who will you be at the end of the world? Who will you be in a difficult time? How do you show up or fail to show up for the people around you? And what is your responsibility to those people? And thinking about bad parenting in some cases and good parenting in other cases, that was, you know, that was just kind of an interesting way for me to think about that. I have a daughter, so I think about parenting a lot. I definitely see both bad and good parenting around me. Yeah, it's an interesting topic to me.
2: On this topic of parenting, one takeaway for me was that to survive in the world that we're born into, we really have to learn how to navigate it. As you're observing a chaotic, climate-stressed planet, the rise of authoritarian systems, rapid technological change, what do you feel like our kids and then their kids are going to need most in order to navigate this world that they've been born into?
1: They're going to need, they're going to need us, you know, in the same way kids have always needed the guidance of their parents. They need us to

0: It sounds a bit grand to say to humanity because there are narrow applications where it makes sense. But when I hear about people who are unable to write a simple email without turning to ChatGPT, or students who think that it's normal for ChatGPT to write their papers and do all their thinking for them, that's destructive. It's bad for our brains. It's bad for who we are as people. So yeah, I think they need us to fight against AI. They need us to do whatever we can against the climate crisis. That is the defining issue, I think, of our time. It's so vivid in both the cities where I spent my time, the wildfires in Los Angeles and the flooding in New York.
1: Emily St. John Mandel is the author of the new novel, Exit Party. It's out now everywhere books are sold. Emily, thank you so much.
0: It's been such a pleasure. Thank you.
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3: Tucker Carlson used to be a vocal supporter of President Trump. 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
1: This is Press Play on 89.9 KCRW. I'm Elise Hugh, in for Madeline Brand. If you're like me, you probably cringed when you saw the display of Christmas trees in your favorite superstore last month. Peppermint candles, nutcracker figurines, and every variation of the Grinch imaginable. It's expected from quirky year-round Christmas villages or the shopping channels that have annual Christmas in July sales. But does getting prepped early actually makes sense? Joining me is Allie Volpe. She is a correspondent at Vox who has some advice on this matter. Allie, welcome to Press Play.
6: Thank you so much for having me.
1: All right, so seeing Christmas decorations for sale during the summer feels to me like a big marketing scheme. Why do stores keep putting out holiday stuff what seems like earlier and earlier?
6: Yeah, I mean, you are not wrong. It does feel like a big marketing scheme because there's money to be made. You know, there's tons of products and decorations and trees. There are just so many things to buy. And so it makes sense that they would filter into our stores, into the aisles a little bit earlier because it helps the bottom line. Mm-hmm. And given the rise of like Instagram, TikTok, a lot of this stuff is just so much more visual. We can make a grander spectacle of the holidays. So that, again, means there are more things to buy, greater trees, more extravagant decorations. So it kind of just ups the ante on how big and bold we can get with the holidays.
1: All right, we did the count and Christmas is now 93 days away. How early do you recommend we start planning?
6: Yeah, based on what all of the experts I spoke to told me right now, probably like 2 weeks ago is when we should have started, which feels very, very early and very type A. But when you sort of think about like all that goes into the holidays, especially now when they have become, you know, bigger events, family might be spread out over the country. It does make sense to start planning a little earlier, especially if there's kids involved or lots of travel involved.
1: Yeah. What kind of holiday related labor are we talking about and what's worth doing early, do you think?
6: Yeah, exactly.

0: again, a lot of this falls to the women in the family. They're often the ones hosting, whether it's your mom or a sister. So the earlier we can start planning, the more we take off of their plates, especially, again, for the ones who are hosting, they already have enough going on. And so I think one of the biggest things we can do is start planning our travel. Considering the price of fuel is not going to go down, we should just book our flights as soon as possible. That was a huge tip of travel expert gave me. Book it now. If you're looking to travel for Thanksgiving, try to get something booked within the next week. If you're going for the December holidays, probably within the next 3 weeks or so. If you're traveling domestically, unfortunately, if you're traveling internationally, it might be a little too late. Again, you could definitely still find a flight, but it just might be a little bit more expensive.
1: What's the upshot here? What do we get out of it? What's the benefit of doing all of this holiday planning early?
0: Yeah, I guess as the holidays approach, you're not overcome with so much stress of, oh, I need to go grocery shopping, or what's the menu going to be? If you kind of take your time and plan it out little by little, you could actually enjoy some of these moments instead of feeling like you're rushing around in a hurry or overcommitting to things. Mm-hmm. A good tip about like looking at your holiday season with a bird's eye view is you sort of can plot out when all of your events are taking place, because, you know, December rolls around and you realize you've got like two parties a week for the entire month, and you're like, why did I do this to myself? So if you are thinking about it a little bit more holistically, we can sort of schedule some downtime and not feel so stressed out.
1: Okay, that is a good point. You mentioned obviously plane tickets, train tickets, but is there anything else people should be buying sooner rather than later?
0: Yeah, another tip a travel expert gave me was rental cars. Book them now. Typically, you don't need a down payment or anything to reserve a car, and the inventory does run out pretty quickly. So as the date approaches, if you realize, okay, maybe I don't need this rental car, you can always cancel it. So that was another really good tip. And if you are looking to get like sort of novelty gifts or something, say you want matching pajamas with your family, probably best to just buy those a little earlier. Again, stock runs out as the holidays approach. You want to make sure you're getting everyone's sizes. And if you're doing a big gift, it's good to start coordinating with your family or whoever else you're buying this gift with. Again, so everyone can get on the same page. What are we going to get? What are we going to spend? And then again, making sure that it's in stock. I spoke to a woman who is one of nine siblings, and they start this in September. One year they got their parents a sauna. Another year they got them plane tickets to Hawaii for their anniversary. So these are all things that require a little bit of planning, and you're able to get more creative if you take a couple of months to think about it.
1: All right, that's a good point, and you are persuading me, but talk a little bit about the unequal division of labor part of this, because you mentioned a lot of the labor often falls to the women in the family. What happens then, whether we start later or start earlier?
0: Right. Like, think about the holidays when you were a kid. Who were the people sort of driving that? That might have been your mom. It might have been a grandmother. It might have been an aunt. You know, it's known as kinkeeping, the sort of act of keeping a family together. And often that does fall to women. And so a lot of these traditions, I think we fall into because like that's just how we've always done it. And so when you take a little bit more time to think, well, how do we want the holidays to actually look? It takes a lot of the pressure off of the women in our lives who maybe just assumed like, oh, yep, I'm going to be hosting. I'm going to be cooking the turkey at Thanksgiving. And instead, if we interrogate of like, well, maybe we don't want to host it at grandma's this year. Maybe we all want to just go on vacation. It just allows you to sort of get creative with what you want the holiday to look like.
1: So we're not just doing our future selves a favor. We're also doing our loved ones a favor.
0: Exactly. Yeah. Because again, if you've ever hosted a holiday, you know how stressful it is. Or, you know, you are a parent to multiple adult children and you're trying to coordinate all of their flights back home, because we all fall into those roles within our family pretty quickly, even when we are adults. So, yeah, we can just sort of take some of that labor off of a loved one's shoulders.
1: Okay, Allie. So if people follow your advice and start right now, what will December look or feel like?
0: Yeah, hopefully it will feel just as meaningful, just as fun, but with a lot less pressure. Another good tip that I got from experts was to make a spreadsheet of all of the events and meals and all of the activities that you want to do. And then you can start breaking those tasks down and assigning them to other people. So if you start doing that now, when the holiday rolls around, everyone's going to know what they're doing, where they're going to be, what they're bringing, and hopefully it'll be a whole lot less stressful.
1: Still, though, no Christmas music until after Thanksgiving, right? Because something has to be sacred.
0: Correct. Yes, you are 100% right.
1: Allie Volpe is a correspondent at Vox. Allie, thank you so much.
0: Thank you for having me.

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I'm Elise Hugh. Thanks for listening. I will talk with you again tomorrow.

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1: Slightly warmer temps than yesterday in the Southland. Around downtown LA, it's fair and 87, feeling like 90. Northridge getting up to 94, plenty of sun. Torrance cooler at 77, and down in Orange County around Costa Mesa, it's sunny and 80 degrees. It's KCRW.
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1: A down day in stocks with all indices slipping. The NASDAQ down sharply, 1.13%. The Dow down 0.68%, or 352 points. Marketplace will have the details for you in about 10 minutes, so do stick around. It's 89.9 KCRW.
4: From NPR News, this is All Things Considered. I'm Juana Summers.
5: And I'm Scott Detrow. I am a big fan of the Muppets. I am also a fan of Seth MacFarlane, the creator of Family Guy and other shows, so you can imagine my surprise and delight when I heard MacFarlane, who is an accomplished singer, was releasing an album full of Muppets music.
6: Moving right along in search of good times and good news with good.
5: That song is originally sung by Kermit the Frog and Fozzie Bear in the Muppet Movie. MacFarlane says these are modern classics on par with the Great American Songbook.
7: You know, these are all songs that creatively, to my ear, fit very nicely in the same, you know, list of songs that were recorded by Sinatra and Crosby and, you know, these vocalists of that era.
5: The album is called Seth MacFarlane Sings the Muppets, and it includes a lot of the hits like Kermit's ballad, Bein' Green.
8: It's not that easy being green, having to spend each day the color of the leaves.
5: Which we should note, a certain other classic crooner also covered.
7: Sinatra did do a version of Bein' Green in the 70s that worked very well.
8: It's not easy being green. It seems you blend in with so many other ordinary things.
7: And, you know, I can only imagine that if he had continued to, you know, record with that kind of output into the 80s, he probably would have touched on some of these other tunes as well.
5: Yeah. And that, of course, is on this album. How did you approach that arrangement? It didn't seem to me like you made that many changes from kind of the Sinatra-style Bein' Green compared to some of the other songs.
7: Yeah, I mean, it's that song is, you know, no one really messes with that song too much. We did it a little bit more of like a slow swing.
8: But

0: when he recorded it, it was in the 70s, so it was a little bit, you can hear that era in that recording, and you know, we wanted to go a little bit more, you know, late 50s, early 60s with our stylistic approach.
1: When green is all there is to be.
2: What's your relationship with the Muppets? Just these movies, the Muppet Show, things like that. Was that a big part of your life? Because I feel like I love Family Guy, I love the Muppets. I don't know if there's necessarily a whole lot of overlap there. Like, how do you think about the Muppets as a whole?
0: I mean, I was, the Muppets were everywhere when I was a

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1: This final note on the way out today, part of why what happened in the markets today happened. We got something called the S&P Global Flash U.S. Composite Purchasing Managers Index. Basically, it's a snap reading on business activity in this economy. And the upshot is that businesses are doing pretty well and feeling pretty good. New orders are up and employment is up. There are some hiccups, yes, supply chain snags and input prices, which is another way to say inflation. But traders looked at that data today, both stocks and bonds, and figured the Fed is going to have to raise interest rates more than people had been thinking they would, hence the sell-off. Our media production team includes Brian Allison, John Fokey, Montana Johnson, Drew Jostad, Gary O'Keefe, and Charlton Thorpe. Alex Simpson is the manager of media production. And I'm Kai Rizdahl. We will see you tomorrow, everybody. This is APM.
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5: Maddie Kowalski is a student at the University of Florida. 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
7: Like, can you imagine a violation? You're 19 years old and a video that you don't even remember shooting, let alone consenting to, goes viral nationally along with your name and your sorority and your parents, your grandparents, everybody in your life sees it. 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
5: Coming up on Today Explained from Vox, a reporter investigates both the online network that humiliated Maddie Kowalski and the difficulty of doing anything about it.
8: Live from NPR News in Culver City, California, I'm Dwayne Brown. In New York, speaking to the United Nations General Assembly for the fourth time since Russia invaded, Ukraine's President Volodymyr Zelensky urged international leaders to keep up the economic pressure on Russia's oil revenues to limit its ability to finance its war in Ukraine.
9: For almost 5 years now, Russian generals have been trying to carry out Putin's crazy order to seize our eastern land, the Donetsk region. And just this year, from January through August, the Russian army lost 248,964 people on the battlefield in Ukraine.
8: On Saturday, Russia gets its turn to address the UN Assembly. Although President Vladimir Putin will not be there, he is sending his top foreign diplomat. The governor of Maryland has ordered a new state review for large data centers. It's the latest state action over growing concerns about AI data centers from member station WAMU. Jenny Abamu reports.
10: Whenever data center developers need something from the state, like a permit, a new task force will judge the request on a number of factors, including energy use, environmental impacts, and jobs. If Maryland says a project doesn't meet its standards, it can lose state incentives, such as grants and loans. Moore says the growing size and scope of data centers pushed him to act now.
11: I think the other thing that has changed over the past year and a half, frankly, is the Trump-Vance administration. They've now just decided to completely pull back on guidelines, guardrails, protections. I'm always going to protect the people of Maryland.
10: This follows a number of executive actions by Democratic governors on data centers.
8: You are listening to NPR News. At least 11 people were killed in a mass shooting at a house party in South Africa. Kate Bartlett tells us these types of shootings are often related to organized crime.
12: This shooting took place on Tuesday night in the coastal city of Durban, police said. One of the victims was believed to be pregnant. Police said they are searching for the suspects who burst into the house and opened fire. A motive for the crime was not known, but several people at the house were known to authorities as part of investigations into criminal activity. Often such incidents are linked to gangs. In June, 12 people were killed in a mass shooting in an impoverished area of Johannesburg. Kate Bartlett, NPR News, Johannesburg.
8: The FBI says it's investigating claims that cyber criminals stole sensitive data belonging to thousands of agents and job applicants. The Bureau says it's aware of the claims, but doesn't yet know how the hackers breached its jobs website, which remains down. In a message, the hacking group Shiny Hunters claims responsibility, saying it, quote, compromised very sensitive data on almost all FBI agents who filed a job application on the website. On Wall Street, stocks fell across the board today as worries about the economy and inflation persist. The Dow lost 352 points, down about 0.6%. The tech-heavy Nasdaq dropped 308 points, down more than 1%. This is NPR.
13: 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I'm Steve Chiotakis. 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
17: EJ Dixon is a senior culture writer at Wired. EJ recently wrote about the Burnerverse. This is a network of anonymous online accounts created to talk about college sports. At times, though, these accounts are involved in something much darker, which, warning, we're going to discuss on today's show, the dissemination of videos and rumors aimed at shaming young women. Maddie Kowalski is one of them.
18: Maddie is, I'm smiling because she's a typical teenage girl in a lot of ways. You know, when we first met, she ordered like three different side dishes with three different condiments and at the Southern food restaurant. And, you know, we talked about Dance Moms and we talked about streamers and Trisha Paytas. And she's a theater kid. She spent high school doing theater productions. She loves Wicked. But she also is incredibly strong and resilient and courageous. And when this horrible, horrible thing happened to her, she had the foresight and the wherewithal to say, you know, I have nothing to be ashamed of. It's the people who did this to me who should be ashamed. And I think that's really powerful for somebody that young.
17: What happened to Maddie Kowalski exactly?
18: Maddie had a difficult time adjusting to college, as many college students do. She grew up kind of sheltered, didn't really drink in high school, didn't really go out and party in high school. So the way she tells it, when she got to UF and she really just wanted to be accepted by, you know, the sororities and the fraternities, she kind of went all out on the Greek life party scene and developed a substance abuse and alcohol problem.
7: And as she puts it, you know, that put her in situations where she trusted people that she shouldn't have. And there were two separate non-consensual intimate images that circulated of her. One in which she was at a house that a bunch of kids who were in the same frat at UF lived in off campus, performing a sex act. And another in which she was pictured having sex with two men who did not go to UF. And these videos were stitched together to create a viral clip.
17: Take me back to last November when Maddie, who is then 19 years old, learns that these video clips of her are circulating. What happens?
7: The way she tells it, it was a Sunday, the weekend after Halloween. She was at a friend's house when a friend received a phone call saying, did you know that there are nude images of Maddie circulating around at FSU? And she was like, well, oh my God, what's going on? So she goes on to Yik Yak, which is this anonymous campus forum where college students post about each other. And she saw a bunch of people describing a video of a redhead from her sorority that was going viral. And she was really freaked out because she had no idea what that video was. She didn't remember filming a video.
6: I didn't really like understand what was going on, and everything was happening really, really fast. And I especially couldn't comprehend like what I was supposed to do. So I was just super overwhelmed.
7: Within about an hour or so, that video had been posted onto X. And that was the first time that Maddie saw the video, actually, was when it was posted onto X and it became a national trending topic.
6: I was just watching dozens of people reposting them and saying these horrible, degrading things about me.
7: It was a huge, huge violation, and it happened. I mean, her life changed virtually within a couple hours.
6: People started digging up things about my friends and my family and posting our private pictures, you know, making AI deepfakes and memes, taking anything I've ever, you know, done or said out of context and making fake posts as me. And then people started calling me and harassing me and calling my dad and harassing me. And it just all felt very overwhelming. There wasn't anything I could do to stop it. Eventually my dad drove to Gainesville and he left his phone at home so that I wouldn't see his location. And, you know, my roommates let him in. And that I remember was a very, very overwhelming experience, having to see him for the first time, because I was just so humiliated and embarrassed. And I knew the impact that all of this had had on my family as well. So
7: she developed PTSD. Her hair started falling out. She developed rashes on her face. She was getting harassed constantly on campus. She couldn't leave her house without somebody catcalling her or screaming from their car. Somebody threw an egg at her, and it was ultimately too much for her to handle. And within a month, she left campus and moved back home.
6: I wanted to stay in Florida after college. That was kind of my plan before. Now I just kind of want to get out of here, move somewhere where, you know, less people maybe know who I am or have seen those things about me.
17: Your story describes how Maddie has, without even realizing it, entered into something called the Burnerverse. This is something I think a lot of us prior to your piece had not heard of. What is the Burnerverse?
7: Yeah, I hadn't heard of it either. The Burnerverse is an online community of anonymous accounts, and ostensibly these are college sports fan accounts. They talk about the coaches, the players, new recruits. They share memes after their team loses. But there's a corner of the community that has emerged that is pretty violently racist and misogynistic and anti-Semitic.
19: You guys familiar with the Burnerverse? It's this place where fraternity dudes ruin lives.
20: And if you guys don't know what the Burnerverse is, it's essentially a group of unlovable losers who go around and basically harass random young college girls and make up rumors about them, about being like whores and sluts.
7: And one of the things that they've started doing in recent years is doxing young college-age women like Maddie.
17: Why is it called the Burnerverse?
7: Because it consists of burner accounts, anonymous accounts.
17: Okay, so the reason that whoever is spreading these videos of Maddie and others feel comfortable doing that is because they're anonymous. Nobody knows who's behind them.
7: Yes, exactly. And I also want to be clear, this is a small segment of the college sports burner community. There are a lot of these accounts that are pretty innocuous.
18: and would never dream of doing something like this to a young woman. I would say probably the vast majority of these accounts are not like that, but it is a sizable enough segment that they're able to make these types of narratives go viral.
17: What do we know about who is part of the Burnerverse? Is it all college kids? Is it all college kids who follow college sports? Like, who is likely to be part of this?
18: That was one of the most shocking things that I learned from my reporting, actually. I had assumed that these were largely frat kids. I assumed that they were largely SEC frat kids because a lot of these young girls who have been doxxed were students at SEC schools. But when I actually started looking into these accounts and who was behind them and who was sharing these images and making these jokes about Maddie, I learned it was way more wide-ranging than that. There are a lot of, you know, college students who are involved in the Burnerverse, but it's also men who are 10, 20, 30 years out of college. Sometimes they have wives. Hmm. Sometimes they have children. Sometimes they have grandchildren. They're from all over the country. You know, it's not limited to one race or economic demographic. Like, it's really very broad and wide-ranging, which is kind of what makes it so terrifying.
17: Did you come away with an understanding of how an online community that is meant to be talking about college sports descends into this?
18: I think part of it is just a consequence of how internet subcultures work. Even fairly innocuous, large internet subcultures and communities, there's always going to be like a small part of any online subculture that splinters off and forms its own community that is going to skew a little bit more extremist. Like, that's not surprising in itself. But I do think that there is something about the discourse surrounding college sports, particularly the media ecosystem that's represented by Barstool, that does create a space for this type of rampant misogyny to foment. Hmm. Like, I don't think it's a coincidence that some of the accounts that I have seen posting really horrible defamatory content about Maddie are smaller Barstool accounts that are associated with individual colleges. Like, I do think that has definitely played a role.
17: Why did Maddie become the target of these people in the Burnerverse?
18: Because she's young and she's attractive. Basically, the criteria is these women are young, attractive. They're usually white for some reason. And they are perceived to have departed from a sexual norm in some way. They're either subject to some sort of rumor about their sex life or their sexual behavior, or maybe like a text message leaks about them or a photo. And then it just, these guys take it up and they blow it up and it goes viral nationally. And they're very purposeful about it too. Like, I can't tell you how many tweets I've seen that are just like tweets of a girl's name and they're like, Make her famous. Make her go viral.
6: It happens to more girls than you would think. I mean, there's new girls on this Burnerverse every single day. Even just, you know, searching myself and seeing what I need to try and get down about myself off the internet. I just see so many new girls every single day.
17: When we come back, how do you hold someone accountable for what happened to Maddie Kowalski?
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0: 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We'll hear from TV writer Michael Schur, the co-creator of Parks and Rec, who now works on Hacks. He'll weigh in on the Paramount Warner Brothers Discovery merger, that now that it's closer to reality, what it means for Hollywood, in the 3 o'clock hour on 89.9 KCRW. 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
3: We're back with E.J. Dixon. E.J. wrote an article for Wired magazine about how the Burnerverse targeted a Florida sorority girl named Maddie Kowalski. E.J., what did Maddie and her family do once these videos of her were online?

0: pretty much right away. I mean, Maddie really had, despite how traumatized she was, she had the clarity of thought to go to the police department pretty much immediately and file a report against the people who were harassing her and to launch an investigation and try to figure out who was behind the posting of her non-consensual intimate images. And they also hired a lawyer and a reputation management firm to try to get the videos scrubbed from the internet, which was easier said than done, because you can file takedown requests to get non-consensual intimate content taken down from platforms like X, but it's kind of like playing a game of whack-a-mole. Like, if you get one taken down, another five or six will invariably pop back up.
1: That definitely made me realize how inaccessible it is probably for lots of victims to be able to get resources like that, because, I mean, we had to hire a team that was working around the clock 24/7 to get these videos down. It wasn't easy, despite the videos being illegal in nature.
0: So it was a really arduous process. Meanwhile, her school had told her that it had opened a Title IX investigation. And then, about a month after it happened, according to Maddie, they said they closed it because they could not find any evidence that the videos were shot on campus. So there were a lot of different investigations going on at the same time. And it was extremely frustrating for Maddie because she felt that there was very little movement or accountability, because she figured out some of the identities of the young men behind some of these burner accounts, but these guys were still enrolled at school. So she felt pretty helpless and isolated and frustrated that there didn't seem to be much happening in terms of accountability. If it had been a simple non-consensual porn case, if it had been an instance of an ex-boyfriend or something, posting a video of Maddie without her consent, that would have been much easier to deal with. But this involved hundreds, if not thousands, of anonymous online accounts sharing these images who were seemingly not connected to Maddie, right? Like, who seemingly had no idea who she was, who were just doing this for sport.
2: What happened when Maddie and her family or her legal team contacted X and tried to get it taken down?
0: Yeah, I mean, I think that X was fairly responsive. According to the Take It Down Act, which President Trump signed into law last year, platforms are legally required to take down non-consensual intimate images basically immediately after survivors report them.
3: We will not tolerate online sexual exploitation, and especially it's gone on at levels that nobody's ever seen before. It's getting worse and worse, and I think this is going to hopefully stop it.
0: So it very clearly was not legal for X to host these images. So I think X was pretty compliant. But again, it's the speed with which the internet works. It's this game of whack-a-mole. And because X's algorithm tends to amplify outrage-inducing or divisive content, I think that it probably saw Maddie's name was trending and amplified it to an even wider audience, making Maddie's name go viral. And I don't think X did a very good job curbing that at all.
2: Where did the police investigation end up? Some men were implicated in this, attached to this. What happened?
0: Yes. So after many months, and after subpoenaing the IP addresses of some of these accounts that initially posted the images and initially made them go viral, the police charged three young men, two of whom were UF freshmen at the time, with alleged sexual cyber harassment.
2: What are the consequences? What are they facing?
0: So the investigation is still open. All three were charged with first-degree misdemeanor sexual cyber harassment. One of them was charged with a felony of sexual cyber harassment for financial gain, because he was alleged to have promoted a crypto coin with Maddie Kowalski's name that was worth $11,000 at the time that he posted it. Maddie has filed federal civil lawsuits against all three men. When I reached out to their fraternity for comment, their fraternity, Theta Chi, said that two of them had been placed on interim suspension. The criminal cases are still open and unsolved. These are charges and allegations. They are not convictions.
2: These Burnerverse communities, they center around school sports, college sports. Are university athletic programs taking any kind of action here? Can they?

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1: It's 89.9 KCRW. I'm Steve Chiatakis. Here we are in the middle of the week, but we've got eyes on the weekend, and we're going to tell you about some of the things to do around Greater LA, something we call Sounds Fun. 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And right now, KCRW's Adria Cloakie is here, our doyen of doing. Hello, Adria.
2: Hi, Steven.
1: Let's start with love letters to LA, something we've been doing on air here at KCRW for a couple of years now. And there's a big block party.
2: A block party at the Autry Museum that they're calling also Love Letters to L.A. L.A., such an easy city to love.
1: And you can exhibit that love, right? You can talk about that love.
2: This is a full-blown block party event. It's in Griffith Park. Live music, performances, carnival rides, classic cars gathered. I mean, they're really throwing everything, including a screening of Steve Martin's L.A. story.
1: Oh, we love it.
3: Now let's take a look at our weather map. Coming in over Pasadena. Sorry, that's Pasadena. I'm gonna have a low here. No, it'll be down there.
2: There are so many one-liners from that movie. And, you know, everybody has their particular love for L.A. And when you come to the KCRW booth at the Love Letters Block Party at the Autry in Griffith Park this Saturday, you can write your love letter to L.A. at the KCRW booth. And you get to tie it onto a white picket fence and kind of have your love moment. So join us.
1: That's awesome. All right, from the Autry in Griffith Park all the way to Pasadena, where we have the Pasadena Chalk Festival this weekend that is free.
2: The Pasadena Chalk Festival. Yes, this is exactly what it sounds like. We've all seen, you know, your neighborhood kind of driveway or sidewalk chalk with kids.
1: Hopscotch,
2: exactly. And so this is going to be that to the next level. Artists transforming these streets with chalk. Sometimes, you know, they can do optical illusions and things like that. You've seen it just really be incredible.
1: And this is a whole festival that centers on that.
2: Yeah, so go have your mind blown at Kidspace.
1: At the Pasadena Chalk Festival this Saturday and Sunday, also happening this weekend on Saturday, the Lucha Libre weekend over at the Museum of Latin American Art.
2: This sounds like so much fun. Steve, have you ever been to a Lucha Libre match?
1: I've been to MOLA, but I have never been to a Lucha Libre match.
2: Well, this sounds like a perfect excuse to go. MOLA down in Long Beach is featuring these Lucha Libre artists, not just wrestling, not just performance art. It's a combination of the two.
1: And it's to entertain the masses.
2: And they are featuring some top-of-the-line artists in this field, and it's just something that you don't want to miss. Get on down to the museum and explore the exhibits, and then enjoy the show.
1: Go for the action, go for the costumes, just go. Lucha Libre over at MOLA, the Museum of Latin American Art in Long Beach. All right, time for ding, ding, ding, the speed round.
2: Speed round. There's always so much more in this week's newsletter than we can possibly fit into these 5 minutes. Like the Furry Friends Fest adoption event, also in Long Beach. If you're looking to add a member to your family, one on four legs, you got to get down to Long Beach to this adoption event. And how about a drum festival at Watts Towers? The Day of the Drum Festival. That's free. Go check it out at Watts Towers. And finally, Fritz Coleman's one-man show in North Hollywood. You know Fritz Coleman?
1: Yeah, Fritz Coleman, of course, the longtime weatherman from KNBC, stand-up comedian, does his longtime residency called Unassisted over at the El Portal Theater in North Hollywood.
2: A living legend.
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2: Thanks.

treat for you coming up. Seth MacFarlane is best known for creating The Family Guy, American Dad. He's also an accomplished singer. Have you ever heard him sing? Now he's out with a new record of Muppets songs. That's coming up in just a few minutes. Stick around as the news rolls on. 89.9 KCRW. We get into the new hour. Former U.S. Ambassador to the U.N., Susan Rice, chimes in on the relevance of the United Nations in the year of our Lord, 2026. That story, many others coming up right here on KCRW. First, look at some headlines making news. An update brought to you in part by CoBuzz, a high-fidelity music streaming service. With another hurricane in the Pacific and at the very least a glancing blow to the SoCal coast, the city of Long Beach has now declared a local emergency for the potential of more powerful surf. This one is Hurricane Polo, which is one of the strongest

More news for you coming up on 89.9 KCRW. Stick around as we get into the next hour of All Things Considered. The NVIDIA CEO is a relentless artificial intelligence optimist with President Trump's ear. You're going to hear more about him and the author of the book, The Thinking Machine, who tells us how their relationship could shape the future of AI. That's coming up. Of course, Xi Jinping, the president of China, is heading to the White House. Polls are showing Americans feeling their best days are behind them. But what does America look like from China? All that coming up into the next hour on 89.9 KCRW. First, a look at some headlines making news across Southern California. A new poll shows City Councilwoman Nithya Raman holding an 11-point lead in the race for mayor. That race now, with Raman leading 39% to 28% in the survey that was conducted by UC Berkeley and the LA Times. Raman's lead is being drawn by support from younger voters. The poll also finding that a third of likely voters are still undecided. There's a hearing tomorrow in federal court on the proposed settlement between state attorneys general and the Paramount Warner Brothers Discovery. That's set for late morning in Oakland. The district judge in the case, Araceli Martinez Olguin, wrote in an order that the hearing would address a proposed consent decree which outlines settlement conditions to resolve that suit brought by a dozen states, including California. The Writers Guild of America said it's reached an agreement with Paramount to end its own litigation to block the merger. Attorney General Rob Bonta said that settlement does not mean he supports the merger, but that when finalized, it will include protections for workers and mandate a substantial increase in domestic film production. The settlement also includes a guarantee that news organizations, CBS and CNN, will continue to have independent editorial boards. Some Hollywood workers, though, are criticizing the settlement that greenlights the merger, saying it doesn't do enough to protect jobs and perhaps build a monopoly with Paramount in Hollywood.

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